but that's a welcome relief. And no crazy other stuff in the forecast, at least right now. Hope you've all been doing well, keeping cool where you can, keeping dry where you can, keeping out of the smoke as much as you can. Thankfully seems to have moved out of our area. All right, next on the deck, I've got brand new release from Chris Corzano and Tashi Dorji. Two great improvisers doing a wonderful collaborative album recorded live at Ritual Botanica in Asheville last summer. That's also the name of the album, Live at Ritual Botanica. You're going to hear the lead-off cut. It's a good one. It's kind of a rager. It's called Parallel Deceptions. Hope you dig it, and hope you keep it tuned here to WRFI Community Radio for you and everyone you know.

Alright, music here from the Dwarfs of East Aguza. It's the trio of Sam Shalabi on the electric guitar, sometimes Oud Maurice Luca on keyboards, beats, and electronics, and Alan Bishop, alto sax, acoustic guitar, and occasionally vocals. It's from a great record from earlier this year called Sasquatch Landslide. It's got a lot of airplay here. We're listening to a long-form piece called Body to Match. Ahead of that, something new from Alex Zhang Hongtai. He is the mastermind of the long-running solo act, mostly, or at least he's the spearheader of the act, Dirty Beaches. Number of collaborators in that band. I love the Dirty Beaches stuff. I haven't really spent a lot of time with it recently, but this new record is one of a few where he's kind of branching out into more improvised territory with a rotating cast of characters as well. It's called Orion Mother. It's out on American Dreams Records. And we heard a really sweet piece called Shadow Integration featuring Alex on trumpet. And at the top of that set, Chris Corzano and Tashi Dorji, drum and guitar duo, their fabulous new album on Feeding Tube Records, live at Ritual Botanica, with a piece called Parallel Decepticons. Deceptions! Decepticons. That would be a different direction. Alright. Just tuning in, we are heading into the last 35 minutes or so of this episode of Catholic Block. Got a lot more music to get to, but first, I'll give you a quick rundown. Well, not so quick. There's a lot going on of what's happening tomorrow night, Thursday, in Ithaca. July 23rd at 2 p.m., Digging Dinos with Diane Edgecombe at the Newfield Public Library. At 5, Kite String, Caviar and Grits, and Mike Powell and the Echo Sound at the Bernie Milton Pavilion. At 6, Writing Dialogue Writing Workshop with Holly Adams at Buffalo Street Books. Also at 6, Dark Wine at Six Mile Creek Vineyard. 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And also at 6, Oliver and Trevor at Two Goats Brewing in Burdette. At 6:30, Circus Culture Summer Tour at Press Bay Alley. 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At 7, Jazz and Blues Night with Lava at Ithaca 5 and Dime. 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Or perhaps you'd like to find out about how to volunteer here. Always welcoming folks into the fold in any guise. And if you're already one of those folks, thank you so much. All right, we'll get back over to the Dwarfs of East Aguza. We'll turn our attention elsewhere for the remainder of the show. Keep it tuned here, regardless, to WRFI Community Radio from the heart of the Finger Lakes.

All right, that was Ike Yard. Some early 80s electro weirdness. It's a track called Loss off their 1981 self-titled debut. Bill Orcutt before that with The Four Louis, the second side from that 2024 album, Smashing Up. Steve Reich and Louie Louie. Adult before that from Detroit with Dispassionate Furniture from their Resuscitation release. RNA Organism with Nativity from RNAO meets POPO. And the Dwarfs of East Aguza with Body to Match from Sasquatch Landslide. Thanks so much for joining me for another episode of Catholic Block. And we'll be back with you next week. Hope you've enjoyed tonight as much as I have. And, you know, take it easy in the meantime. Leave you with something here from wonderfully weird Louisville band Circle X, Prehistory Part 2 from their first album, Prehistory. Take it easy, everybody.

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1: From Feature Story News in Washington, I'm Kate Fisher. U.S. President Donald Trump has said the U.S. will bomb an Iranian bridge or power plant every time Iran shoots at a ship passing through the Strait of Hormuz. U.S. Secretary of State Marco Rubio warned that Iran must not be allowed to control the vital waterway, saying freedom of navigation and the global economy are at stake. The U.S. president's threat comes as the Red Sea risks becoming a new front in the war. At least six ships changed course there after the Iran-backed Houthis declared a naval blockade of Saudi Arabia. Jagruti Dave has the story from Washington.
2: The U.S.'s top diplomat has been effectively saying that the U.S. cannot allow Iran to have control over the Strait of Hormuz, and that allowing Iran to impose tolls on that critical waterway would effectively set a dangerous precedent for maritime disputes in other parts of the world. He tried to reassure Gulf allies that the U.S. wouldn't do anything to actively jeopardize their security in the region. But he also called Iran the troublemaker.
1: The French Parliament has passed a law banning children under 15 from using social media, making it the first country in the European Union to impose such a restriction. The legislation targets platforms including TikTok, Snapchat and Instagram, and also prohibits mobile phones in secondary schools. Ross Cullen reports from Paris.
3: A mobile phone ban has been brought in for all schools. And for middle schools, where the children are roughly 10 to 14 years old, there will be an impact there for the social media ban. Anyone under the age of 15 from the 1st of September will not be allowed to create an account on TikTok or Snapchat or Instagram. There will be an age verification stage they'll have to pass.
1: A 25% tariff on Brazilian goods has taken effect in the United States, with Washington accusing Brazil of unfair trade practices against American businesses. The duty covers more than $11 billion worth of Brazilian exports, though key commodities including coffee, beef and orange juice have been exempted. Brazil's vice president has signalled that Brasilia will seek to resolve the dispute through negotiation rather than retaliation. Mitch McCann reports from New York.
4: Now, if we look at where this 25% tariff could affect both Brazilian manufacturers and potentially US consumers if those costs are passed on, footwear is one example. Now, the US is the largest export market for shoes that are produced in Brazil, and the industry association in Brazil says that the US buys one in every five shoes that are exported from the country. So that's one example, but the tariffs will also impact farm machinery, wood products and ethanol.
1: From bureaus worldwide, this is FSN.

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The skies are charcoal gray. It's a dreary downtown day. But at the end of my 30-foot leash,

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The stuff is all there. I've been ever so sad for a very long time. My, my, they wanted the works. I never got a letter back. More for me. 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
1: From Feature Story News in Washington, I'm Kate Fisher. U.S. President Donald Trump has said the U.S. will bomb an Iranian bridge or power plant every time Iran shoots at a ship passing through the Strait of Hormuz. The French Parliament has passed a law banning children under 15 from using social media. And a 25% tariff on Brazilian goods has taken effect in the U.S.

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I've been out in front of a dozen dead oceans. I've been 10,000 miles in the mouth of a graveyard.

0: say. 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
1: Alcoholics Anonymous is a fellowship of people who share their experience, strength, and hope with each other that they may solve their common problem and help others to recover from alcoholism. 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Perhaps AA can help. 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
1: The Blue Zeppelin is a presentation of Swiss Community Radio, produced at Radio Rabe in Bern and also heard on Radio Laura in Zurich.

Hey, everybody. Welcome to another edition of the Blues Zeppelin. Air date for this program is Sunday, July 5th, 2026, and it's a real warm, hot day here in Bern, the Swiss capital. 29 degrees centigrade, and that's 84 degrees Fahrenheit. And on today's Blues Zeppelin, in hour number one, the Zeppelin's going to fly down to Bellinzona, or at least to Ticino, and we're going to speak with Connie Centeno, because she's going to tell us all about the upcoming Bellinzona Blues Festival taking place the 24th and 25th of July. And there are a lot of headliners there, great headliners. Carolyn Wonderland's going to be there, Kyla Brock's, and Justina Lee Brown, amongst others. The Cinelli brothers are going to be there as well. But it's focusing this year on a lot of great women and women bands. In hour number two, we're going to do something, I think, a little bit special. You know, this is the weekend in North America, in the U.S., the nation of my birth. And they're celebrating 250 years, America 250. And I'm inviting Mighty Mo Rogers.

the wonderful band Secondhand Dream Car, and they have an upcoming album, an album that has been people have been waiting for with great anticipation. And here's a single from it. The album's going to be called Get Ready, and the single is called It's All the Same. And then we're going to head from Edmonton down to Calgary, because Ethan Askey and the Elevators, they have a new album coming out called Outside the Lines and a track called Big Bad Boss Man. But let's get it started here with Secondhand Dream Car, and welcome to the Blues Zeppelin.

Yeah, that is brand new from Jason Ritchie and the Bad Kind. Of course, Jason Ritchie on the harp, on the harmonica, and that features Caitlin Dibble on vocals, and the track we heard was called Renegade. The album is called 13 Hours. That's Jason Ritchie and the Bad Kind. And now we're going to hear from a good friend of the Blue Zeppelin. I'm a big fan of this guy, Doug Duffy and Bad, not B-A-N-D, but B-A-D-D. Brand new album out called Souvenirs. Doug Duffy hailing from northern Louisiana. And the album is called Souvenirs, and the track we're going to hear is called Delta Melody.

You know, the Anthony Paul Soul Orchestra also has a brand new album out. It's called What Can We Do? And it features Willie Jordan on vocals. And the track we're going to hear is You Lie Like a Rug.

0: Yeah, that's brand new from the Anthony Paul Soul Orchestra. And now the Blue Zeppelin is hovering over the canton of Ticino. And I'm very happy to invite Connie Centeno onto the Blues Zeppelin. She's working with the Bellinzona Blues Festival. She's also a big member of the Swiss Blues Society. And I'm thrilled to have her on the line. Connie, welcome to the Blues Zeppelin.
1: Thank you. Thank you, Mark. Thank you for inviting me.
0: Oh, my pleasure. Now, there's a big festival going on in Tessin in a couple of weeks. I think, 3 weeks?
1: Yes, it's on the weekend, 24th, 25th of July, the Bellinzona Blues Festival, which is not a young one. It's already a few years that it's existing, but now this year it is section 2026.
0: And it was on for a number of years. There was, a change of whoever was directing that festival, and now it's back. And there's a lot of really strong women singers being featured this year.
1: Correct. The festival itself is existing near to 40 years now, since 1980. There has been about every year with small interruption. It has been reorganized last year first, the first year after the COVID, and the audience was so happy to have it, so that we decided to do the real first session of the COVID this year.
0: Yeah, that's wonderful. And you should talk a little bit about Bellinzona, because it's in the southern part of Switzerland. It's in an absolutely beautiful town with there's some Roman ruins there.
1: Yes. The festival will happen on the Piazza Governo, which is surrounded by the castles. It's an awesome, really an awesome place, venue to be. Bellinzona itself is the capital of Ticino. It's a super, super nice city with a lot of history, as you just mentioned it. It's not only the blues that is a part of Bellinzona. A lot of other stuff is happening. But Ticino itself, you need to come. You cannot miss that. It's so nice here in the south, and we have warm enough.
0: Yeah, and it's also good. It's on the north-south train access. So if you're
1: correct,
0: coming from either Zurich, Bern, Lucerne, it's very easy to get to.
1: It doesn't matter from where, because you can come with the Centovalina Locarno Bellinzona, which is also feasible. You can come north-south, as you just mentioned. And the venue itself, Piazza Governo, is just like 7-10 minutes by walk from the station. So it's really also achievable for someone that it's not coming down by car, which makes definitely sense. If you can go by train, please do so, because it's a nice ride. And as you know, a lot of people have vacations, so the streets are quite full with people coming from south, north to south. So if you can go by train, that's surely a good way to come to us.
0: And Connie, am I correct? Is it a free festival?
1: Correct, yes. It is a free festival. You have four concerts first night, four concerts second night. You also have a band that is playing during the Mercato, which is the market on Saturday morning, which is Lovesick, which is one of the band that is also playing in the festival itself. So yes, it is absolutely for free.
0: Cool. Let's talk now about some of the headliners coming there. Carolyn Wonderland, wonderful artist from Texas, will be in Europe, and she'll be playing on the Friday night at Bellinzona. I have a track queued up from a recent album she put out called Truth Is, and this is called the Orange Juice Blues. Do you want to say anything about Carolyn before I play it?
1: I mean, we are so happy that she's coming. And for the rest, I believe the music will talk. So let's talk with the music.
0: Here we go.
2: I have

0: Yeah, and that's a wonderful track from Carolyn Wonderland. And you know, Connie, Carolyn played for a long time in John Mayall's band.
1: Correct, correct. She was for a few years, I would say, there. And it's one of her favorite musicians, as she said to us.
0: Yeah, and at this time, believe it or not, there's a lot of musicians from the States touring currently in Europe. Mike Zito is here. Carolyn Wonderland is coming to Europe. Curtis Salgado will be touring. He's going to be at the Peretta Soul Festival. So Europe seems to be the place for a lot of American musicians, Sugar Ray Rayford as well. They're all coming to Europe in the summer.
1: I don't know which place is good. I mean, the Europe is a nice place to play. There's a lot of festivals around, so it's season somehow for us, of course, on this time of the year.
0: Yep. Talk about the website. There is a website set up where one can see the lineup and also information about how to get there and maybe places to stay. I'm coming down with the train. I'll be staying at a local hotel. I'll be down from Friday through Sunday. I'm looking forward to being there for this edition of the Bellinzona Blues Festival. But tell us about the website.
1: Yeah, so you can have all information on the website that we have, bellinzonablues.com, but you also have Facebook or Instagram where you can see also the lineup and so on. You can also submit to the newsletter that we have. So we are achievable on different ways. Whatever you need to know, that's where you would have the information for.
0: You know, as long as I have you here on the Blue Zeppelin, I'm going to give you a chance to also make some comments about the Swiss Blues Society. You're very involved in the Swiss Blues Society.
1: I am. I'm on one side a secretary there, and we are, as you know, we are organizing on one side the Blues Music Awards Switzerland, which next edition will be on the 4th of February 2027 in the Mühle Hunziken. We also have the Swiss Blues Challenge, which will happen next year. The date needs to be confirmed, but will be around Wien, because Wien will be the one which is organizing it. And of course, we are having also the Swiss Blues Tour, because the winner of the Swiss Blues Challenge automatically is part of the Swiss Blues Tour. So each venue that is part of it can book the artist, the group, the band, however you want to call it, to have a session or a concert on that, which, by the way, as pre-information, the Blues Club in Baden will have him. So yeah, we are working intensively now, the preparation, of course, and then you have also the Best Self produced CDs that's coming up. So this is the next expiry date that we have, or the end date. It's end of September, which is let's say the next project at the moment, and then we have the Blues Music Award in February, that is in the next one. It's really nice to do this. I love this way to work with the team and to give back something to the blues music, as I love, as you can imagine, blues music.
0: Yeah, and you know, I want to publicly acknowledge your contributions. You've been working very hard for several years now on behalf of the Swiss Blues Society. So I want to publicly thank you for all of your efforts. I also want to give that URL one more time. It's www.bellinzonablues.com.
1: .com, yes.
0: And you can go there and find out all information. You know, the next artist I have queued up, she comes to Switzerland quite often. She's from Manchester in the UK. Kyla Brox, what a beautiful voice she has.
1: Yes, and she's also playing some instrument apart with the voice. So I'm really excited to see if she's bringing the flute with her to Bellinzona to play also the flute and not only to sing. I mean, she can also only sing. It's not a problem. It's absolutely fine.
0: Right.
1: But sometimes also having the instrument with her.
0: I have a track queued up called Sensitive Soul from a wonderful CD she put out called Pain and Glory. Let's hear that now. We're going to come back in our final moments with Connie Gentineau.

0: Yeah, that is just incredible music from the 2018 release from Kyla Brox. That's the album is called Pain and Glory, and that beautiful track is called Sensitive Soul. Speaking of sensitive souls, I'm on the line right now with Connie Centeno in Ticino. And yeah, we have more music even coming, but you want to give us some more information about the dates and the times when the festival begins?
1: Yes, please. It is 24th and the 25th July 2026. The concert starts at 18:30 in the evening, at both evening. And if you want to get to the market, it will be at 11 on Saturday morning as well. So we will be plenty of blues during these hours. And you have at each evening four different groups, and each one is perfect. So please just come and visit us and just enjoy music, support live music, so that these venues make sense and can continue in the future as well.
0: Thank you. And Bellinzona also is an incredibly beautiful town.
1: Yes, definitely. There's a lot of history if you want to see during the day. There is the castle that you can go. There's a lot of other stuff that you can visit. Or just be at the piazza and enjoy a coffee or drink or something like that.
0: And I assume some of the good wine of Canton of Ticino will be available at the festival.
1: Yes, definitely. I mean, we will have the bar so that everyone can have a drink or buy a drink. We have, of course, also the possibility to eat. There is also restaurants around the festival, so... We have a good choice, definitely a good choice.
0: Good, and you know, we're not importing all the musicians. Carolyn Wonderland coming from Texas, and Kyla Brox coming from the UK. Switzerland's own Justina Lee Brown will also be performing on Saturday, the 25th of July.
1: Correct. And as you know, she has an amazing voice. The name is an amazing person. She put out the last album last year, Echoes of Home. So she will surely have part of the songs that she will perform on the evening, 25th. So just that you know that Caroline is performing on the 24th, and Kyla and Justina are performing on the 25th of July.
0: So that's two good reasons, or actually three good reasons, to come for both nights. Not just one
1: Absolutely,
0: night.
1: Yes.
0: And I assume there are plenty of places to stay in and around Bellinzona.
1: Yes. You need to hurry up a little bit because of the normal vacation. And people, of course, are in vacation in Ticino, but you still find some hotter rooms, hotter places around, definitely.
0: Connie, I want to thank you so much for flying with me today on the Blues Zeppelin. And I look forward. I'll see you in 3 weeks. I will see you in Ticino. And I assume there's usually a lot of warm sun. It's going to be hot there during the festival, I guess.
1: It should be hot, I hope so, definitely. The weather, I mean, we are blessed to have sun and nice weather now. And we are pretty sure that the sun will also come to see and hear the blues in the Piazza Governo in Bellinzona.
0: Thank you so much, Connie. Stay on the line. I'll say goodbye to you off air. But we're going to go out right now with Justina Lee Brown from her album Echoes of Home. And this is my favorite track on the album. It's called Iago.

Yeah, Bozsák and the Zydeco High Rollers. Bozsák left us, I believe, in 1995. Great sound from Louisiana. Bozsák and the Zydeco High Rollers doing the title track of that album called Pick Up on This. And it's now into the first hour here on the Blue Zeppelin. It's time for station identification. 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The Blues Zeppelin comes to you every second Sunday, once a fortnight, from 3 p.m. to 5 p.m., 1,500 hours CET to 1,700 hours CET. The Blues Zeppelin is also heard on Radio Laura 97.5. FM megahertz in the city of Zurich, Saturday nights from 10 till midnight. Dies Radio, Tuesday nights from 10 till midnight. That's DAB Plus Radio in the canton of the Valais. And also here, 89.7 WRFI Odessa, 88.1 in Ithaca, 91.9 WINO Watkins Glen, and CJRO Carlsbad Springs, Ottawa. And the Blue Zeppelin is also heard on Ground Zero Plus Radio. That's based, I believe, in Portland, Oregon. It's an online radio service, and you can hear the Blue Zeppelin several times a week there. So we're going to go into hour number two. In about 10 or 15 minutes, we're going to speak with Mighty Mo Rogers. He's somewhere in Southern California, and he's going to talk about his perspective on America at 250. But here's some music.

0: Yeah, that's Fast Eddie Wilkinson, Fast Eddie's Blue Band with Cold Shot from an album called Blues Hunter. Before that, the late but great Clarence Gatemouth Brown with Long Way Home, title track from that album. Screamin' Jay Hawkins with Strokin' from a very interesting album called Black Music for White People. And now the Blue Zeppelin is heading to Southern California, and I'm inviting Mighty Mo Rogers to come on the Blue Zeppelin. Mo has been an integral part of this program, having been on the show many times, but also having written the theme song for the Blue Zeppelin. And Mo is considered the blues philosopher of the blues. He always says blues is truth. And Mo, I'm very grateful you're here on the Blue Zeppelin. Good morning.
1: Well, thank you. Thank you, Mark.
0: Yeah.
1: Glad to be here.
0: Now, you know, America at 250, and I thought, you know, who else could I possibly ask to come up with his perspective on where you see the country at this time?
1: Well, thank you again, Mark, for inviting me to your brilliant show. And this is a strange time in America for what's happening at 250 years. We have a president, I hate to say this, but I got to say it, who's dividing our country. And this scares me, and so I'm trying to do what I always do, write about it in my music and say things about this, because I love my country, but right now we're in some really divisive situations here in America.
0: And this is interesting because you've spent many, many years in Europe, and during the pandemic you were based in France, and you only recently returned to the U.S. Is that correct?
1: Yes, you're exactly right. I returned recently. I became a grandfather. My son may be a grandfather. I had a granddaughter, and I came back for that. And again, I hadn't seen my family here for a number of time. I was in Europe for these 3 years. The pandemic got me there, and I couldn't get out, and finally I stayed. But now I'm back in America, in California. And then again, writing stuff to what's happening in America.
0: Well, Mo, I'm going to give you the floor here. Tell us some of your observations.
1: Well, first of all, this is the 4th of July, American celebration was yesterday. On that day, in Washington, D.C., marching down the main street were 400 men with masks on, and some were carrying Confederate flags. This is on the 4th of July in America, in Washington, D.C. And it was, you can see these men carrying these flags, and all were wearing masks on their face, like Ku Klux Klan, and about 400. And this happened on 4th of July. And it shocks me because why would someone do this? Except that this leader of the country, he's brought all of this divisive forces out. He has. There's always been here. You know, there's always been racism, and there's been sexism, and there's been anti-Semitism, there's been all kind of stuff. But he brought it out. And I hate to say that, but it's truth. He's a divisive president. And these forces are only going to become worse, I believe. So just as an artist, only thing I can do is I write about it in my music. I have a song, actually a record, it's called Blues for America. And I say blues with the number 4 instead of F-O-R, Blues for America. And I say that on purpose because I think within the next 4 years, it's going to get crazy. It's going to get crazy. He's allowed this to happen. So I'm going to say something about that in this record called Blues for America.
0: Is that something you're working on currently? Will that be ready soon?
1: Yes, it'll be ready by the end of this year.
0: Cool.
1: The song.
0: I think we should start off with a song from a 2007 album you put out called Redneck Blues. And this is a song called Have You Seen the American Dream? What prompted you to write this song?
1: Well, I wrote it because, again, in that time, I saw things that didn't recognize the dream. It's like they lost the dream. America was founded with as he said, all people are created equal in the Constitution written by Thomas Jefferson, although he owned slaves. He was against slavery himself. He owned slaves, and he had a part of the Declaration where it said to stop slavery. He wanted to stop it, but he died owning slaves. And so when I knew that, and I read that, and I said to myself, well, I have to write this song about these things. And so that's how that song came about.
0: Why don't we hear that now, and then we'll come back for more discussion. Is that okay, Mo?
1: Yes, Mark. Thank you so much.

0: Yeah, from Mighty Mo Rogers' 2007 release, Redneck Blues, and the track we heard was Have You Seen the American Dream? And Mo, do you see evidence of it upon your return to the U.S.?
1: I see nightmares. My dream is almost like a nightmare, what I'm seeing here in America now. I hate to be, you know, talking negative like these things, because that song, American Dream, was a while back when I did it. But today, again, I'm really, really saddened by what I see what's happening in America. I still believe in my country, but again, it's such divisive forces. And starting on the 4th, and Trump made a speech and had a ceremony, and it was hardly nobody was there. He thought it was thousands, that it was empty seats, everything. People didn't come, didn't show up. So a lot of people are going against him, what he's trying to do to America. But I still love my country, but I'm going to still sing and write about the things that I see, the divisive forces I see right now in America that he's bringing out in this presidency. So that's just where I'm on that right now, that page.
0: Mo, do you speak to other blues musicians where you are? Is there a similar feeling amongst the blues community in the U.S.?
1: I'm close. I'm right outside of L.A. And many of the blues people, not like me, they basically are doing traditional blues, and they don't talk to the issues. But I do, because for me, blues is like I said, I got it from studying Roddy McGee. Blues is truth. And the truth is what you see around you and what you see every day. You know, and most blues artists, they sing traditional blues, they sing old blues, and they sing some great blues, but it's traditional old stuff. My masters, like Muddy Waters and Howlin' Wolf, people like those kind of guys, I don't think they're around anymore, don't exist. People just can't sing like that anymore. To me, they're good singers, but to me, those original guys are the masters for me. And especially when the guys I did, Sonny Terry and Bonnie McGee, when I did a record on them, they're all my heroes. But again, I speak to conditions that are going on today. And I'm in a minority, I know that. And some places don't want me to play because they know I speak to the issues. And I speak to, you know, and they want to, you know, shake the money maker, have a good time, have another drink. And I respect that. But blues for me is what is happening on your life as you see it today. And so that's why I try to do that.
0: Yeah, I see.
1: I pay a price.
0: Go ahead.
1: You know, I pay a price for that because some clubs won't want to book me, or even some festivals, because I speak to the issues that I see today. You know, and Bob Dylan, of course, when he first started, he was a genius at what he did. And the only artist, of course, to win a Nobel Prize. And he didn't get that just because of singing what he did because songs he wrote, Blowing in the Wind, a masterpiece, and all the other things he did in his early career. And so I'm no Dylan, but I try to speak to the issue that I see today. To me, that's the blues. So I keep saying, redundantly, blues is truth.
0: Yep, Mo, did you see, or did you have the feeling that Europe welcomed your outspokenness and your ideas easier or more welcoming than it is in the U.S.?
1: Yes, Mark. It's strange. I didn't know that would happen, especially when I first started. Especially France, they welcomed my music, and this is a French country that a lot of people speak English, but my biggest fans first started in France. As you probably know, the first jazz magazine was started in France too, not in America. You know, so yeah, they caught on to what I was doing, and I play over that a lot, you know, and I tour a lot there, and I'm going to go back when I finish a couple of albums. I'm going to work on two more albums, you know, and then I'm going to be touring in the late fall over into Europe, France, and Italy.
0: No, I look forward to seeing you if you make it through Switzerland on your travels between France and Italy.
1: Oh, yeah, I would love to see you again over there, Mark. Absolutely.
0: You know, I've queued up now a song from an album you put out called The Virus. And this song is called Troubled Times, and it features an incredible background group called The Starlights. You want to say something about the song and how you got this sort of gospel sound on it?
1: Yes, the Starlights are an amazing group who also backed up Stevie Wonder, you know, and other people. They're really great and wonderful guys. And on the record, I got their picture on it inside the album. And Michael Dennis, my friend, who co-produced the record with me, he knew about them. And he said, Mo, these guys are great, you know, and I didn't know who they were. And he said, Stevie Wonder used them. So look at what Stevie Wonder used, and they got to be great. So they came to the studio with these incredible voices. And I was just in awe of what they did. They got the song the first time. The brilliant singers. I've never met them before. And when I told them what the song was about, and I told them about the chorus, and I sung the chorus, and it was miraculous. To me, it was a miracle what they did in this song, Troubled Times, because it spoke to, and they were singing to, exactly what I'm trying to say. And that song, Troubled Times, is getting an airplay on some of the radio stations in America who like it and what it says about. Because I'm trying to say that these are indeed troubled times. And with their gospel flavor they added to it, it just makes it even more of a wonderful song for me.
0: We're going to listen to that now and then come back with my very special guest, Mighty Mo Rogers.

0: Yeah, we're having a discussion with Mighty Mo Rogers, who's speaking to us live from Southern California. And Mo, listening to that track, that's a very powerful track with a lot of beauty in it.
1: Yeah, I was honored to have the gospel group sing on it. They really made it what it was, and it was inspiring to me. And it is, these are troubled times, you know, indeed. What I see in my country.
0: And do you see any hope or any signs of people coming together to try and reform what's going on?
1: What I see right now are only the people who are dividing the country. There are people who want to go ahead and push ahead. I haven't seen it. I saw these people marching in the Capitol with Confederate flags. All had masks on. They hide themselves. It's like this ICE group when they come in the neighborhoods and stuff and attack people who are Latino, who they say are illegal. Let's face it, Trump's first wife was illegal when she came here. That's just the truth. You know, both his wives are from Europe, and his second wife too. When she came, she wasn't legal. You can look this up. You know, but now of course he's attacking mostly Latinos who come here to work. And some of them were illegal, yes, but many are just here on their visas and state tickets. Haitians are being penalized. The Supreme Court just said Haitians and Latinos too, who are Syrians and people who are here because of something happened in their country and they're looking for asylum, they're going to send them back. And what about people don't know that many of these Haitians in Florida, they work in old people's homes, helping mostly white people, you know, in their service. And they're going to be panicking if these Haitians are forced to leave, because they're legitimate workers, hard workers, and they're working in Florida, not getting in trouble, not doing anything bad, working the jobs that other people don't want in old folks' homes and stuff. So he's attacking basic workers who do the same thing in picking fruit out in California. Who picks all the fruits and vegetables? These are Latinos. These aren't whites, they aren't black. And guess who's picking cotton in the South now? Latinos. It's not blacks who traditionally, from back through slavery, pick cotton. Not anymore. It's Latinos picking the cotton. You know, so he's attacking things where people have legitimate jobs, and it's going to affect the economy. Simple as that. It's going to affect the economy. These are hard workers. Not getting in trouble, like you said, Trump said, rapists and murderers and these stuff like that. Come on. Before he was elected, he was scandalizing and saying these people are rapists and murderers and all this stuff. Is not true. It's not true. And but again, this, what he's trying to do, dividing our nation. The Marxists call themselves an Aryan race, and that's what the thing he's pushing, Aryan race. And that's what he's trying to say. You know, back to the old thing what Hitler did, the Aryan race, you know, and you know how his thing turned out.
0: Yeah, you America, know. Go ahead, Mo.
1: America, for me, and this is things I've read and what I believe. America is a country that's supposed to create a whole new race of people. It's a very, very mixed race, you know, with whites and blacks and Latinos and all the nationalities that come here. And I believe, as the things I've read, that another 100, 200 years from now, America will be a new race of people that are mixed, which is now you see people I know has, but I know America outside of their race and nationality and have kids. My son's wife, she's Latino, so I have a mixed child, you know. And but that's where America's going, is through love, and it's through this. And America is a country of 350 million people or something. It's something like the fifth, I think, or the fourth largest country in the world, bigger than Russia. You know, China is larger, and so is India. And one other country, I think America is number four. And it's the most mixed country, you know, that it is in the world, with mix of all kind of people. And I believe that's America's future. How hard Trump and these white areas may try, the future of America is a people who are mixed of all nationalities, Europeans, Asians, Indians, blacks, Latinos, all nationalities. And that's not a bad thing, because we do all get along. As Woody Guthrie said, this is my land, this is your land, from the mountains to the sea. And he wrote that song years ago. This land is your land, this man is my land, and it is. It's all of us, and we can get along, and we do. And Trump's just pushing this thing because he is wants to be a white Aryan. you know, and he got it from his father, who was racist. He wouldn't rent housing to black people who had qualified credit, good credit. This one woman in New York, she's a teacher, and she sued him and won. And won because he wouldn't rent to black people. That was his quota. And he's German, came from Germany, you know, but he put some of that into Trump. You know, sad, you know, but America is going to be a mixed race people of all nationalities that do get along. And look at Obama. This is a man who his father was from Africa and his mother was white. You know, and he was, to me, a great president, didn't cause any problems, he spoke for the country, did as best he could under difficult terms when the House was taken over by the Republicans 2 years into his election. But he did what he could before they blocked him, and including his Obamacare, health care. We're the only country, Mark, and the only major country in the world that doesn't have a national health program. You in Europe, you know that. All of Europe has a national health program, Germany, Switzerland, Italy, France, Denmark, Sweden. They all have a national health program, but America doesn't have one. And then many people, white and black, are scuffling to have a job that has a health program, or they couldn't survive. That's how bad it is. The only major country that doesn't do that.
0: Yeah, if you're just joining us, I'm on the line live with Mighty Mo Rogers, the blues professor. He's been called the blues professor, blues philosopher, I should say. And I have another track lined up because the issues you've brought up are not strictly political. They also are economic. And you also released a song in 2007 called Death of the Middle Class. You want to say something about that?
1: Yeah. I wrote that song when I saw something on TV about a huge chain, I think it's called... I forget the company. It was a company that went bankrupt, and the man who bankrupted him did it for the property. The location of the property, Grants, it was called Grants Stores, and there's a chain called Grants, they're gone. And he bankrupted, bought them and bankrupted them for the property, for the value of the land is there. And I saw people, this man was, he was high school education, no college, had a decent job there, and he said, what am I going to do now? Where am I going to get a decent job, you know, because I don't have a college degree, no specialty. And I wrote the song to see him, the sadness on his face, you know, the death of the middle class, because America had a major middle class that gave people the possibility for the lower class to become middle class. Now people who are poor, dirt poor, they don't have a chance to rise up. These chains like Walmart and others, they pay very little money to the people who work there, and yet the people own them are billionaires. How much money do you need? How much money should you have, you know, to be comfortable? These are billionaires. One guy, this guy from South Africa, whose father is a white nationalist, what's his name? Musk, is a so-called a potential trillionaire. And I always say, and I've got a song about it, you know, we all die, and you can't take it with you. You can't take it with you. You know, and the guy who was the woman who was married to the guy who owns that chain store, the chain stores, Amazon, his ex-wife has given away $30 billion, Mark, $30 billion to people because because she realized that she's giving it to people. She's giving it to poor organizations like black colleges. She's giving this money to, and she realizes that. And yet she's of course still a billionaire. But she, like I say, you can't take it with you. How much money do you need? How much do you need? So I speak to the people who on TV and like Trump and his buddies and who Musk gave $150 million to $250 million to elect Trump. He did, you know, and of course Trump won. But the bottom line was that the death of the middle class is what's happening when you do this. And you don't pay people a living wage, a decent wage, not a minimum wage. You can't survive in California less than $25 an hour. And you got people working in these chain stores making $15 an hour, Mark, $15, and they're trying to survive in California, expensive as it is. So I speak to that when I say death of the middle class. That's what's happened. Happening because they're destroying the unions. Only two unions they're keeping alive are the police union and the fire department. But they're afraid of the story there. And guards in jail. You can be a guard in California and make $100,000 in prisons without having a college degree. That's a fact.
0: Okay, Mo, let's hear that song now, Death of the Middle Class, also from the 2007 release, Redneck Blues, and then we're going to come back with our final moments with Mighty Mo Rogers.

0: Yeah, we're back with Mighty Mo Rodgers in our final moments with him. We only have a few minutes left in the show. But, you know, Mo, you really do speak out what you believe.
1: Yes, I do, Mark, and I pay a price for it because they don't want to hear that. They say, man, just shut up and play the music. You know, shut up and play the music. And I understand because, you know, the older guys before me, they weren't allowed to say things they want to say. They could not say it at all. Chess Records wouldn't let them. VJ Records wouldn't let them in all these labels in Chicago that they saw. Michigan Avenue, you were, they even told you what not to say, you know, and what to say. And that's the way it was. But I'm not beholden to that, you know, and luckily I'm independent and I can get away with it. And people bought into my music and I tour on the strength of that. So I'm blessed.
0: So, Mo, I think it's very important that I gave you a place and a voice to speak at America at 250. I'm very glad you came on the show. And you put out a record, 2011, called mm-hmm. A Mississippi Blues Tale, Mud and Blood. And we're going to go out of this interview with a song called Unmarked Grave. You want to say something about that?
1: Yeah, I got that idea two different ways. Unmarked Grave talks about the people, especially blues artists, who were broke, and they had unmarked grave, including Jimmy Reed. And maybe you know, like, what's her name? Janis Joplin helped pay for Bessie Smith's grave, you know. And it had no marker. And there are a lot of blues artists who never got rich, didn't get famous, like Buddy Guy, who's a millionaire, but most don't do that. And they buried in unmarked graves. Plus, people who are in prison, when they die in prison, especially in down in Louisiana, that incredible prison, Angola. They're buried in unmarked graves unless their family claims them. They're just buried in unmarked graves, so nobody knows who they are. And they're blues artists. There's a man, I forget his name, he goes across America and he gets markers for artists, blues artists who die in unmarked graves. They're poor, they're blues artists, nobody to help them, and they don't have a grave marker. And that's scandalous. It's scandalous. So I wrote the song about the ones who die in prison and also about the blues artists, including the great Jimmy Reed, who had an unmarked grave, and Bessie Smith, until Janis Joplin and then one other person helped get her a monument for this great, great singer. And that's why I wrote Unmarked Grave, because it's still going on.
0: Yep. I want to thank you so much for coming on the Blue Zeppelin. We're coming up to the end of the show. Stay on the line. I'll say goodbye to you off air. But I'm very happy that you were able to speak your mind today at America at 250.
1: Thank you, Mark, for allowing me to do this. Blue Zeppelin is a magnificent show, and thank you for what you're doing.

Some water, Captain. Can I lay in his shade? Can I have some water, Captain? Can I lay in the shade? Close my eyes, they yell, no napping. I can hear the guns a snapping. When I'm dead, they'll put me in an unmarked grave. They accuse me of reckless eyeballing. I can barely see. A crazy white woman pointed.

0: Quit now. Quit. Let's get the hell out of here.
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2: Hendrix also jammed in London with another amazing musician, multi-instrumentalist Rahsaan Roland Kirk. Jimmy and Rahsaan had a mutual admiration for each other's music, and the session was incredible. Unfortunately, there are no known recordings of this historic event.
3: Have you played with people like Roland Kirk and those kind of people?
4: Oh, yeah, I had a jam with him at Ronnie Scott's in England, in London. And it was, you know, what else can you say? I really got up. It was great. It was really great. It was, you know, I was so scared. You know, it's really funny.
3: Yeah.
4: I mean, you know, Roland Kirk. I mean, they can't make all the sounds and stuff. If I might just hit one note, it might be interfering, and, you know. But I could go on great.
1: This radio documentary was produced by some of Pacifica's finest, Barry Scott, Craig West, Don West, and David Henderson. At the time of this broadcast in 1982, there was nothing like it in the world. Unique interviews with Hendrix, Noel Redding, Ornette Coleman, Rahsaan Roland Kirk, Stevie Wonder, John Lee Hooker, Jimmy's father, Al Hendrix, John McLaughlin, and many others. But it also included rare recordings of Jimmy's music that was extremely difficult to find if it could be heard at all. So sit back and enjoy the conclusion of our four-part series, Jimi Hendrix, the Radio Documentary, that begins with producer Barry Scott counting off the final days of Jimi Hendrix's life, beginning in September of 1970.
5: September in London was such a short time away, and no one could have possibly thought that by the end of 1970, Jimi Hendrix would be dead. In January, his group, Band of Gypsies, made its second public appearance at a peace rally in New York. But Hendrix walked off stage after one song, and within the week had disbanded the group. Jimmy busied himself with several projects carried over from 1969. He was building his own recording studio called Electric Ladyland, and was continuing work on an album he hoped to release later in the year. Jimmy was also getting his management situation more under his control. And more than anything, he wanted to keep growing, to continue working with new musicians and possibly even larger ensembles. There were many new musical avenues to explore.
4: I'd like to get something together with like a Handel, Bach, Muddy Waters, and Jimmy could probably play it together. If I can get that sound, or if I can get that sound.

0: Record producer Elliot Mazur.
1: In 1968 and 69, in that sort of the height of his recording career, he was achieving results that were not possible the way they are today with flangers and phasers and delay lines and all that stuff that you can go and buy at any guitar store. So what he was doing was he was not only coming up with ways of doing things, but inventing new things to do. And he was the primary user of most of the techniques that people today use in studios. And in the past 10 years, we've had things like auto panners that'll move things back and forth between the speaker, either rhythmically or on cue. We've come up with delay lines and flangers and phasers and devices that you just plug in and do stuff that used to take us hours to do in the studio with

0: What I'm going to do here is I'm going to show you how Dolly Dagger was broken down. I'll show you how it's broken down into bass, drums, guitar, Jimmy's basic rhythm guitar. One of the lead vocal tracks was put on at the same time as the guitar was put on. There's percussion at the same time as the basic track was cut. And then there was a lot of overdubbing, fuzz bass, extra percussion tracks, another lead guitar track, drum overdubs, foot stomping, background voices. Here's the drums. And now the bass, which is taken direct. Direct feed from the bass guitar right into the console, and there's an amplifier track, which is usually quite distorted, but we use it for that effect. And then Jimmy's basic guitar, which is taken in stereo, with a direct feed on his guitar and an amp feed. Here's the direct, which is very clean, and you can hear the difference between that and this. In stereo, it sounds pretty neat. We add the bass back in. See, the bass and the guitar are playing basically the same line together. It kind of locks the rhythm in. And then at the same time, we have this percussion track going on, as well as a conga track. This is cut live. Pretty good separation. Thank you, Electric Lady. There's a plug if ever I heard one.
1: The primary idea of buying Electric Ladyland was to establish a place. He had been in most of the major studios around the country. And the primary purpose was to have his own facility where he can execute his ideas and produce the music that that he desired, and to have the facility to produce music. They knew the limitations from, like, all the various recording studios that they had encountered, and they tried to remove a lot of these obstacles. It was one of the earliest 32 tracks that they had.
2: Electric Lady wasn't completely finished until August 1970, but Hendrix was still able to do some recording there. Percussionist Juma Sultan had been working with Jimmy in the studio, and many new songs had been written. Polly Gap, Dolly Dagger, and Freedom were all slated for the upcoming album, which Hendrix had planned on being a double record. But he died before its completion, and the material, released posthumously on several different albums, lacked the character it would have had if Hendrix saw to the final touches.

0: Velvet Turner.
1: I remember being in his apartment on 12th Street when he rented it. It's the 59th West 12th Street. His building was predominantly lawyers and doctors. And Jimmy was like the only freak in the building. He used to sit and play guitar, this little amplifier. And he wrote most of the Cry of Love album there. And I'd be sleeping in the living room on the couch, and I'd wake up like at maybe 4 o'clock in the morning. He'd be playing very low in his little cassette player. And God knows I wish where the cassettes are. They were like brilliant stuff. And if you ever... all our lives we heard about terms used for people like Beethoven and Mozart and all these people about genius and what the definition of genius is, and not to use the term loosely. If you could like wake up at 5 o'clock in the morning and hear some music coming out of a room, and you swear there was a bass playing and a rhythm guitar, and you hear drum beats at the same time, and you walk and peek around the door, and there's this little skinny guy sitting there playing the guitar and slapping on the side.

0: Alan Douglas has been the producer of the majority of Hendrix's posthumous albums, but his relationship with the guitarist actually started before Jimmy's death.
1: First place, I came into the whole situation after it was a mess. I mean, that's the reason I came into it. Jimmy was very dissatisfied, and justifiably so, with the whole management personnel situation around him. He used to come by the house. He lived right around the corner from me. He moved to 12th Street, and I lived on 11th, and he was over for dinner three or four times a week, and we were just hanging out a lot, and I wasn't working with him at that point. August or September of 1969, he came back in the bedroom one day and he said, come on, please come to the studio with me. And I went there at midnight and I never saw such an unorganized mess in all my life. I mean, I've been recording for a lot of years, and for me, one of the most important things in recording is, you know, efficiency and, you know, discipline and so on. So there was none, absolutely. There was nobody in the booth taking care of business, nobody in the studio taking care of business, and I just instinctively went to work.
0: Douglas also used his connections in the jazz world to arrange jam sessions between Hendrix and a number of very creative musicians. Most of these sessions were recorded for reference, and few were released commercially. One of the sessions that took place during this time was with bassist Dave Holland and the talented young jazz guitarist, John McLaughlin.
2: We played one night, just a jam session, and we played from 2 till 8 in the morning. And I thought, I mean, it was a wonderful experience. I was playing an acoustic guitar with a pickup, a flat-top guitar. And Jimmy was playing on electric. Yeah, what a lovely guitar player.

And I think today you'd find he would be employing everything he could get his hands on. And I mean acoustic guitar, synthesizers, orchestras, voices, anything he could get his hands on, he'd use.

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0: was just fun with a capital F. That's all it was. That the whole night was really great fun. It was too bad we didn't have another chance to play. I would have liked to have played more. And actually, I would have liked to have worked. And at some point to really made an album of something. But I'm happy that I just had the chance to know him a little.
1: Larry Young was the organist who had worked with John McLaughlin and Tony Williams in the groundbreaking trio Lifetime. Young recorded several pieces with Hendrix, and one of those was released on the Nine to the Universe album. Hendrix also jammed in London with another amazing musician, multi-instrumentalist Rahsaan Roland Kirk. Jimmy and Rahsaan had a mutual admiration for each other's music, and the session was incredible. Unfortunately, there are no known recordings of this historic event.
2: Have you played with people like Roland Kirk and those kind of people?
3: Oh, yeah, I had a jam with him at Ronnie Scott's in England, in London. And it was, you know, what else can you say? I really got up. It was great. It was really great. It was, you know, I was so scared. You know, it's really funny.
2: With Roland?
3: Yeah. I mean, you know, Roland Kirk. I mean, they can't hear just all the sounds and so forth. I might just hit one note, it might be interfering, and you know. But I could go on great. They told me I should have turned it up.
4: Do you consider him to have gotten into jazz in some of his music?
5: Well, I don't separate the music. He was a black musician, and that's. He was part of the black expression, so I wouldn't separate the music if he. Like I said, when we played together, we played a sound. We went into all different kind of things. I mean, some of the things he adapted his style to.
6: The question is, what musicians would you have placed Hendrix with?
7: Well, you know about the Wildflower series, you know, which was supposedly New York's avant-garde musicians. I mean, and every one of them admired Hendrix. They thought that he was the man, you know, so inevitably I would have brought Hendrix to them or them to Hendrix, you know, the old Udaras and Hamiet Bluets and Arthur Blythes and, you know, those kinds of people. They played on the edge of reality, you know, where he was all the time. I think they would have very, very well understood each other and would have been some incredible performances together.
8: Another unissued track featured Hendrix playing with the Last Poets. Alan Douglas had been producing an album of theirs when Hendrix stopped by the studio and played on an improvised jam, Doriella DuFontaine.
7: Jalal Nordin from The Last Poets was in my office, and he walked down to the studio with me. We were just kind of hanging out, and Buddy was out in the studio playing the organ. We were waiting for Jimmy, and I just, you know, said to Jalal, why don't you go out and do one of your poems for Buddy, that he'll enjoy it, he'll break up. And during the middle of it, Jimmy came in, you know, and got all excited about what was happening. So when that was over, we all went out in the studio, and I said for Jalal to do Doriella for him. Doriella is one piece from a whole suite of things we were doing called jail toasts. Jail toasts are what basically the black convicts, the older ones, you know, do in prison. It started with Dear John letters, and in order to turn them around, have some fun, they would make poetry out of them, and it became a thing. And so I had Jalal do that for Jimmy that day, and Jimmy, he just did four bars, and Jimmy said, please stop, let me play with you. So we did one take, 13 minutes, just straight ahead. And when it was over, everybody was amazed that it came off nonstop. You know, it just came off. And then Jimmy overdubbed bass, and Buddy overdubbed organ.
9: Now, next Saturday around 1, we was out having fun at the club known as the Island of Joy. When in walked Dixie Fair, drugstore millionaire, international playboy. Hey, fella, Dixie said, who's that fine Marlon Red? Why, I'll give you a fee if you introduce her to me. So I did, and my woman D, she did the rest. Now, next morning in bed, horse honey, she said, I can take Dixie off for all his bread. But like, you've got to wait patiently like a hustler on a sunny lands in New Mexico. Because I don't want you around when I take off this clown and I get him hung up in my den. But when I pull through, baby, I'll come straight to you and you'll never have to hustle again. So the next morning, I jumped in my $5 gray silk van. I downed me a pint of ice cold wine. I snatched my black MacBook and made reservations on TWA Airline. Now, my stay wasn't bad. I had a fabulous pair. I pulled plenty of fabulous holes. I pulled Miss Carmen Vista, who is using the keister, and first cousin of Mexicali Rose. Now the climate was hot, and there was plenty of pot, and the tequilas were dynamite, as I laid my shack on top of Carmen's back, as she was on her knees all night. Now one morning, as I patiently waited, I got a telegram that stated, it said, Papa Daddy, I made a real grand slam. I'm on my way, TWA, Comet number 3. I'll be in New Mexico by 4. I can't say no more. Love,

one of them gave me a bag and ice cold milk, and I jumped in my $500 gray suit and downed me a pint of ice cold wine. When I dug the New York news that shook me in my shoes with its bold, daring headline. It said, "Bulletin, last night, Dixie Fair, drugstore millionaire committed suicide, left all his fame to Miss DuFontaine, stated to be his bride." So Jim, I made a beeline on down to the airport, just in time to hear the announcement say, "Attention in the lobby, attention in the lobby, relatives and friends of passengers on comet number 3. Wait no longer, for in space crew hands, the good comet has crashed off the coast known as Chili Sand." But wait! The rescuers say that there was a woman alive, age 25, hair glossy black, eyes deep sea green blue, skin a boss dark hue. She said she was on her way to her fine man in gray, stated to be his bride. She would have been his true blue bitch and would have made him rich, but Jim, she coughed up blood and died.

0: But I pull through like all barrels to do. But I know I'll never be the same, cause there'll never be another Miss Dariella DuFontaine. That's her name, Miss DuFontaine. That's her name, Miss DuFontaine.
1: Hendrix began a tour in the spring of 1970. His group now consisted of Billy Cox and Mitch Mitchell. Great sets were played in Los Angeles, Dallas, and Berkeley, the latter filmed and released as Jimmy Plays Berkeley. The group then went to Maui, where in addition to concerts, Hendrix participated in another film called Rainbow Bridge. The music played on this tour included many of the new songs that Hendrix had been working on, some of them extended and very jazz-influenced. But Jimmy was tired of touring. He wanted to return home and finish his album.
2: He was trying to finish this last pop album. That's all that was in his head, just to finish it. Everybody was bugging him. Warner Brothers was calling every day. His manager was over there all the time. Everybody was constantly pressuring him to get the album out. He hadn't released an album, I think, in about a year or something. And he wanted to stop all this touring because he wasn't making any money, and he was getting very physically, you know, drawn from the whole thing. So we decided that we would do it 4 concerts a year. We would film those concerts and bicycle those prints around the country, and each season there would be a new Hendrix concert, you know, and so on. And he loved that idea.

0: Hey Baby was recorded in Copenhagen at one of Hendrix's last concerts. When the first half of the tour ended in July, Hendrix saw to the finishing of Electric Lady Studios, and then immediately after the opening party, he left to play at the Isle of Wight Festival. Exhausted, Hendrix said that the festival was strained and rambling, and there would be no break. The relentless tour schedule kept up for 2 weeks until on September 12th in Holland, Billy Cox became seriously ill and the rest of the tour was canceled. Hendrix took Cox to London to recuperate. Jimmy stayed with a young German painter, Monica Danneman, and used the free time to meet with friends. Alan Douglas was in London at the time and met with Hendrix to talk about plans for an upcoming album with jazz arranger Gil Evans. They also had come up with a plan to solve Jimmy's business problems.
1: What we decided to do was to allow his managers and all the business people to retain their contracts, collect their money, because their contracts all ran out in about a year from then, and that we would just transcend that whole problem and go on and take care of business as usual, you know, and not be concerned about it. And he felt very good and very free about that.
0: Friday morning, September 18th, Danneman found Hendrix in a coma. He died without regaining consciousness. The official cause of death was listed as inhalation of vomit due to barbiturate intoxication. 2 days before his death, Hendrix played what would be his last date at Ronnie Scott's club when he sat in with Eric Burdon.
2: He'd been locked up in his hotel room for some time due to business pressure, I guess. And I came to town with War and... And he heard the band, and he said he wanted to jam with us. And I said, sure, why don't you come on down? Come down tonight. I think it was a Monday night. And he came down, and he was out of his mind on something. I don't know what it was, but he was stoned, and he was incapable of playing. So I told him to take off. Take off, eh? Come back tomorrow night, you know. And he did. He came back the next night, and he had on his best suit, and his favorite Strat, and he got up and he jammed. And it was very weird what happened. He tried to lead the band, and the band wouldn't let him lead. And he got offended by that, and he left the stage. And I went backstage and talked to him, and told him that, you know, the answer wasn't out there in the audience with the groupies, the answer was on stage playing. And he went back on, and he played beautiful set. And then he took off, and that was the last ever saw of him.

0: Burton was at Daneman's apartment when the ambulance arrived.
1: The only thing I remember specifically and clearly was his girlfriend's car was parked outside, and it was a cold morning, and the fog was in the back window of the car, and he'd written in the window on the car on his way down to the apartment that night before, he'd written love and on the back window of the car. And I remember standing outside looking at the window of the car, you know, and I knew it was his handwriting.
2: Hendrix's death is shrouded in mystery, and different people close to him all tell conflicting stories about it. Most believe that his death was a tragic accident caused by the toxic combination of alcohol and sleeping pills. But some believe that alone was not enough to kill him and blame carelessness on the part of the ambulance attendants. Apparently, they strapped Hendrix upright, a position that would not allow the bile in his throat to clear. Others feel that a poem written by Hendrix that night was actually a suicide note and that he took his own life. However, given Hendrix's positive state of being at the time and his numerous future plans, suicide is highly unlikely. There are stories that Hendrix met with foul play and was murdered, that he was worth more to some dead. And the coroner's inquest didn't seem to shed much light on the circumstances around September 18th either.
3: After Hendrix died, his business affairs became a total mess. Different people scrambled for control. No one seemed to know where the money and the other assets were. Michael Jeffries, at the time still in control of business matters, told Al Hendrix that his son's estate was worth only $21,000. Strange, for in 1982 it would gross well over $20 million. Most of the personal property belonging to Hendrix vanished when he died, including his fabled collection of tapes. Among the irreplaceable items, a cassette with basic tracks to an autobiographical suite called Black Gold. There are still countless hours of unreleased material in storage, and what you're about to hear is a portion of one of these tapes. Though probably never intended for release, this part of an extended jam clearly shows the extraordinary capabilities that Hendrix had on guitar. Here he blends several different styles of music into a single, beautiful, flowing statement. Recorded in January 1970, it is simply titled Country Blues.

0: Hendrix never put anybody down. And I mean, that is, and especially in the music business, is really, well, in any business, it's difficult to do. And he never put anybody down. And that's amazing. That is truly Christ-like.
1: What he was to me was a messenger. He was very spiritual in a sense that most people don't understand. He, first place, did not believe his own capacity. He wrote things that he didn't know the source of it. I mean, he was never educated. He never had any, you know, literary background and so on. And he wrote things that amazed him when they came out. He played things that amazed him and so on. So he really considered himself, Voodoo Child was the way he expressed it. Except that, you know, if you objectively looked at it and analyzed it from an intellectual point of view, he was a medium, really. He was a musical medium.
2: Many people still cannot comprehend how much Hendrix changed contemporary music. It is impossible to read about musicians or hear any modern piece of music and not find a reference to him. Hendrix's music still remains strong, valid, and intriguing. We hope this series has provided some insight into the life of this great musician. The series was produced and is copywritten by Barry Scott, Don West, and Craig Street, who are solely responsible for its contents and retain all rights. Engineering was done at Music Annex by Elliot Mazur, with assistance by Roger Wersema. The producers would like to thank Al Hendrix and the Jimi Hendrix Estate, Alan Douglas, Warner Brother Records,
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1: Have you ever laid in bed and you was in this complete state where you couldn't move or couldn't enough like that, but you know, you're like that, and you get... I feel like you're going deep and deep into something. Not sleep, but it's something else.
2: Yeah, exactly.
1: And every time I go into that, then I say, oh, man, I'm scared as hell. You know, you get all scared and stuff. So you try to say, help, help. You can't move, you can't sleep. You say, help, help. You finally get out of it, you know, because you just can't move. It's a very funny feeling. But one time I was going to try it. One time that feeling was coming through me, you know, I said, oh, here we go. This time I'm going to see if I can, I'm going to see what happens, see where I go to, or see what happens, you know. So I was really getting really scary, man. It's going, like that, you know. I said, I'm not even asleep, you know. So this is really strange. There's somebody knocking the door, you know. I said, oh, because I want to find out.
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1: The United States is far the largest donor of foreign health care aid in the world. Even after recent cuts, it still gives more than $9 billion a year. For 2025, Congress allocated more than $500 million of that for international family planning. The Trump administration flatly refused to allocate any of it.
2: It is U.S. government policies that mostly limit the reproductive options of women around the world, whether it's through the global gag rule, where U.S. funds cannot be used to support organizations that either provide abortions or even tell people that abortions are available. And it's really not recognizing that in many of these countries and in these communities, there's only one healthcare center. There isn't a healthcare center for when you're pregnant and a different healthcare center for when you have AIDS and a different healthcare center for when you're a teenager. If they're lucky, they've got one healthcare center. And so if the U.S. withdraws funds from that healthcare center, then they're condemning all the women who got those healthcare services, whatever their needs, to pain, suffering, and death.
1: That was Loretta Ross, co-author of the 2017 book Reproductive Justice, An Introduction. For most of this program, you'll be hearing a report by Diana Wanyonyi from Kenya. She originally titled it Trump's Global Gag Rule, because one of the U.S. president's first acts was to reinstate and expand an executive order originated in 1984 by President Reagan. Critics called it the Global Gag Rule. It said foreign non-governmental organizations that accepted U.S. family planning aid could not use even money from other sources to counsel about abortion, refer for abortions, or advocate for legalizing abortion laws. Democratic presidents since then have made a show of removing the gag order, and Republican presidents made a show of putting it back. But the real roots of this policy are in a bill passed by the U.S. Congress in 1973, right after the U.S. Supreme Court legalized abortion. This Helms Amendment to the Foreign Assistance Act denies all funding for equipment or services related to abortion. It has never been repealed. The U.S. Agency for International Development opposed the act when it was proposed on grounds it would interfere with countries' ability to provide integrated reproductive health services. Kenya's experience is an example of that. During the time that Hillary Clinton was U.S. Secretary of State, Kenya developed new integrated reproductive health guidelines that included abortion care. But in 2013, after Clinton was replaced by John Kerry, USAID brought pressure to bear on Kenya, and the new guidelines were withdrawn. Then, in 2017, Trump decreed the gag rule would apply not only to the $608 million budgeted for family planning, but to all $8.8 billion of U.S. global health assistance. Diana Wanyonyi is Wings reporter in Kenya.
3: Kenya is feeling the effects of the global gag rule. It is not well for children, women, and young girls who depend on foreign NGOs receiving U.S. government health assistance for family planning, maternal and child health, nutrition, HIV and AIDS, infectious diseases, malaria, tuberculosis, and neglected tropical diseases. Caroline Nyandati, reproductive health coordinator at Kisumu Medical and Education Trust, says that many clinics and health facilities are lacking commodities and integrated services.
4: Currently, facilities haven't received commodities for the last 1 year. Providers now do not provide that integrated package that we had advocated for. Because services are not being offered as integrated as before, there are issues of cost. Example, those are facilities that was charging $3 to access cervical cancer service. Immunization, they have to pay $2. Family planning, they have to pay about $5. So if you add that, a woman can't afford, and they would rather not access the services. But in the integrated model, maybe a woman will only pay $2 and will get entire package. We are more on providing that integrated package.
3: Non-governmental organizations are now required to agree to the global gag rule as a condition of receiving assistance from the U.S. government. According to the policy, providers must agree not to provide information, referrals or services for legal abortion or to advocate for the legalization of the procedure.
4: Kenya actually launched a confidential inquiry about maternal deaths, where we had about 365 maternal deaths per 100,000 in Kenya. Most of the deaths were because of the big five that we know in Kenya as hemorrhage, sepsis, obstructed labor, hypertensive conditions, and of course, unsafe abortion.
3: In Ethiopia, adolescents and youth and people living with HIV and AIDS and sex workers are directly affected by the closure of the previously US-supported health clinics.
5: Close to 1 million women will no longer have access.
3: Derejo Wondimu, the Policy and Community Mobilization Advisor at IPAS in Ethiopia.
5: It is expected that 20,000 unintended pregnancy per annum, 20 maternal deaths per annum, 4,000 unsafe abortion is also estimated to this policy.
3: Suzanne Ehlers is president of Population Action International, or PAI, a global organization advancing the right to affordable, quality contraception and reproductive health care for every woman everywhere. The organization works with the policymakers in Washington and partners in developing countries to remove roadblocks between women and the services and supplies they need. She explains what PAI does in relation to reproductive health.
6: PAI was started in 1965 by people in the United States who believed that the U.S. government should have a role in partnership with governments around the world to promote development and to advance women's health as a part of that development, believing that for countries to progress and to grow economically and in other ways, you had to secure the health and rights of women and girls. And PAI was founded on that principle and still does that work. By influencing the U.S. government in its policy and its money, its funding, but also working in partnership with over 65 different organizations in 30 countries, mostly in sub-Saharan Africa, but increasingly we're busy in Latin America, and we're also working in Asia in partnership with partners on the ground who know their governments and who want to work with their governments to improve the health and well-being of their communities by targeting women and girls. We find women who want access to modern contraception and often can't find it or can't find it reliably or are not able to find a diverse array of methods. We find the issue of gender-based violence. We find the issue of early and forced marriage of young girls. We know that unsafe abortion is a problem that is driving maternal mortality rates. So women are dying because they are seeking to terminate a pregnancy and they are not able to do so safely and legally. We know that the health of children under the age of 5, in particular, is directly linked to whether his or her mother has access to contraception. Because if she's able to space her birth, she's able to better care for her current children. And so we see the intersection of nutrition and child health and child survival as it relates to women's ability to control her fertility. Those are the issues that I think are most prevalent for us in Africa.
3: The gag rule policy is already disrupting services and referral network

0: is working in many, many African countries. Anything working on water and sanitation, on malaria efforts, all of that is part of a global health portfolio. So any country that's receiving any U.S. money on any of those issues now has to contend with the global gag rule. Most worrying to me are some of the most trusted service providers in their communities. So I'm thinking of the International Planned Parenthood Federation, and I'm thinking of Marie Stopes International. I'm thinking of groups that are working throughout the world in providing the most basic health care to women and their families. And because they are not in accordance with the global gag rule's limitations and restrictions, I worry that their clinics will close and that in areas where the public sector is not available or is not at capacity to meet the needs of its community, women and their families will suffer. We already saw service providers closing clinics. We saw that the rates of unintended pregnancy were going up. We saw that vulnerable groups like young people, women living in rural areas, women that were living at the lowest levels of poverty were the most impacted and not able to access services. Those communities are already vulnerable, and they were made more vulnerable. With higher rates of unintended pregnancy, recourse to unsafe abortion also increased, driving the rates of maternal mortality in many countries. So that's a sample of some of the things we saw years ago when this policy was in place under President Bush.
1: On Wings, you're hearing a report from Kenya about effects of the U.S.'s global gag rule. President Trump has reinstated it and even expanded its reach. But as you'll hear, USAID also applied it during the Obama administration. Here's the background. In Kenya, the 2010 Constitution allows abortion to save the life or health of the mother, and its language leaves the door open for further legalization. In 2012, the Ministry of Health published standards and guidelines on reducing maternal mortality and morbidity from unsafe abortion. These were based on World Health Organization criteria. The ministry also issued a curriculum for training mid-level providers, like midwives and nurses, in how to perform legal abortions and give life-saving post-abortion care. The Obama administration formally repealed the global gag rule, but in December 2013, after Hillary Clinton was replaced by John Kerry as Secretary of State, USAID ordered its aid recipients not to attend a maternal health meeting because safe abortion guidelines were on the agenda. Kenya soon withdrew the guidelines, leaving old, vague guidelines in place. Carolyn Nyandat is a leading maternal health expert in Kenya. She recounts how sudden changes in U.S. funding policy leave healthcare organizations confused and scrambling.
2: The integrated package that facilities provide, they provide within the law. So in Kenya, we usually use our constitution as our book of reference because we expected providers to be using our standards and guidelines. So it was supposed to be disseminated from 2012, but the Kenyan standards and guidelines were withdrawn. And so providers are using the PAC post-abortion care manual as their reference as opposed to the standards and guidelines that was supposed to reduce incidences of unsafe abortions.
1: Nyandat has a long history of leadership with KEMET, Kisumu Medical and Education Trust. She started her career there as Associate Manager of Reproductive and Maternal Child Health.
2: So KEMET implements through three levels. We target the community, the facility, and now at policy level. We engage communities in community discussions or conversations. They're able to discuss their needs and we link them to the facility. And so at the facility, KEMET has managed to train providers. We have actually trained over 2,000 providers on provision of integrated maternal health service provision, where we look at the holistic approach, the mother, the child, the man, the youth. The providers are also taken through some of the policy issues that we have in place, so they are aware of at what context are they providing the services and how. We have created a network of where we look at the legal compliance and also quality service provision, and we are able to give them that technical assistance when they need it from us. In relation to the global gag rule, that has impacted on KEMET at the three levels. For instance, we have now had women or community members having less discussions

0: like they used to have before, where we would actually talk about maternal health needs. They are now more focused on other discussions. They want to discuss more on security. They want to discuss more on which member of parliament do they want to have on board, as opposed to the health issues that were now more prominent. In the Kenyan system, a community health volunteer is supposed to, one, educate at community level and also provide information for a woman to make a choice to go for a service. And so if they have done that, a woman is able to make a choice that I want to go to facility X or Y. So then the community health volunteer refers the woman to that particular facility. But now we have reduced the number of the community health volunteers we were working with. Initially, we would work with over 10 volunteers in a community unit, but currently we are working with 2 community health volunteers. It was estimated that maybe one CHV would do about 20 households or more, but now we are only giving that mandate to 2 CHVs to be able to be covering their 100 households, and that's too much for them.
1: Nyandat observed that abrupt international disruptions and forced changes to rules and procedures affected not only the participation of volunteers, but also the willingness of prospective patients and their partners to rely on the organization's services.
0: Then we also have women not really coming for services as before, and we are struggling to create that demand. And when we create the demand, the women are reluctant to come for the services. Then we also have a lack of male involvement, and now we have men really coming out strongly and barring their partners to access services. Because we are having less discussions in the community, we are having men actually telling their partners that they cannot access services.
1: Hesitance to come for help also increases problems.
0: The 4 delays that really increases maternal mortality. One delay of a woman to actually recognize a problem. So for instance, if a woman is in the village and they are bleeding, they're already not seeing that as an alarm. That's delay number 1. Then the delay number 2, the delay in getting access to go to the facility because of the bad roads or where they come from. Then when they have come to the facility, now the delay for the woman to actually give informed consent, because sometimes the woman has traveled all the way alone, and to make a decision, she wants the partner to help her in making a decision. So the delay is at that level. And then the 4th delay is you are now again at the facility, but there's no skilled provider or there are no commodities.
1: Population Action International, PIE for short, has tracked disruptions in multiple countries, notes Wings Kenya producer Diana Wanyonyi.
2: A preliminary report conducted by PIE in Ethiopia on women's sexual and reproductive health and rights found that adolescents and youth, people living with HIV and AIDS, and sex workers are directly affected by the closure of the previously US-supported health clinics. For PI, the solution to Trump's global gag rule is to come up with strategies that will ensure that healthcare in many countries is not hurt. Back to Susan Ehlers, president of PI.
3: Well, the first thing that PAI and our US-based partners need to do is to try to get this policy legislatively repealed, right, so that it's not in place anymore. Unfortunately, with President Trump in office, we don't think that that is a near-term possibility. This policy will be with us so long as President Trump is in the White House. So what we need to do instead is work in partnership with groups around the world to make sure there's a couple of things. Number one, that they really understand the policy. They understand what it lets them do, what it doesn't let them do, the groups they can work with, the partners they can talk with, and the services they can still provide. We have to build that understanding so groups, even if they choose to comply with the global gag rule, they're still doing as much service as they can to meet the needs of their community. I think we also need to continue to work with governments, both in Africa and the donor countries in Europe and elsewhere, to make sure that we're putting additional resources toward this agenda. Something that we've done a lot in partnership in countries like Kenya and Malawi is work with partners who are looking at their own governments. So in Kenya, I think of devolution, and I think of all of these county budgets and making sure that each of those county governors really understands the budget imperative for health, and that within that they are really prioritizing the health needs of women and families. I think that is one strategy that we cannot make up for the loss of U.S. funding with these restrictions, but we can build better and deeper and stronger champions in the developing countries of Africa and in some of the donor countries of Europe to really step up and lean in when we need partnership and leadership so much.
1: One source of help has been the International Women's Health Coalition, founded in 1984 to promote sexual and reproductive rights and health among women.
0: We have been getting support from IWHC, we got in-depth interpretation of the global gag rule, and we are able to have now a deeper understanding.
1: In 2018, during Trump's previous term, Carolyn Yandot was Reproductive Health Coordinator of Kisumu Medical and Education Trust. She initiated a workaround by engaging with county governments, which have independent funds passed down through their members of Kenya's parliament.
0: We have been able to engage counties in developing family planning strategic plans. We have 15 counties that are contributing to about 98% of maternal mortality in Kenya. We have actually managed to work with counties by first working through a social franchise where we have 122 social franchise facilities. And of the 122 social franchise facilities in the 15 counties, we have 22 youth-friendly centers that can provide the integrated package that we advocate for. Most counties had strategic plan, but they were not costing it. So they had guidelines, they had operations, how they want to implement their plans. So we had to come in and tell them, how many human resources do you want to have on board? How will you do your monitoring and evaluation? How will you get commodities? From who? From what partner? How would you want partners to come on board? And that is the costing. We did that with Homa Bay County, where they had a costed family planning strategic plan. It was implemented from 2015 to 2019. So that became a benchmark for that county. And when the neighboring counties learned of the milestones that Kimet has had with Homa Bay County, then Migori County, the neighboring county, called us to help them develop their own strategic plan. So we expect that to be cascaded in the other remaining counties so that they can have their costed strategic plan. In relation to the global gag rule, if PAI can come in and give us more technical support, we'll be able to have good choice.
1: Diana Wanyonyi asked this question of Suzanne Ehlers.
2: Is it the right time for the African countries to stop depending from donors?
3: I think that it is the right time for African countries to say that we know best what is right for our communities and that we are looking to operate on an equal level at the global stage, right? There will be a period of time where there is still donor flows of money, but we will begin to make it more so that countries can be more reliant on their own resources in strengthening their own communities. We want to be able to secure a woman's right to an abortion that's safe and legal anytime, but we also need to be sure we are providing comprehensive sexuality education, that we're providing safe spaces for girls to ask questions and to learn about their bodies, their safety, and how they can reduce violence and sexual assault. And that's not just the responsibility of the girls. You can educate a girl and still have her living within a household and within a community where social norms are not allowing her to advance her own health and rights. So for PAI, we see our work on abortion as important and critical, but we also see important work at the community level so that they become powerful in their own rights, pursue their education, become part of the paid workforce, become policymakers in their own right. But the only way to do that is to partner with their parents, their family, and the educators to make sure that we are not doing anything that harms her ability to advance herself. And we're supporting youth-led and strong young people within organizations. And we sent out a request for proposals, and And we received very creative ideas back about how youth leadership within organizations was looking to make policy change that benefited youth populations. And so we've been able to give those groups technical assistance and advocacy training and some financial resources so that they can be the leaders of change in their own communities as it relates to the young people's needs around reproductive health. The work of reaching legislators in the U.S. is our job. In other countries, they do not want to hear from PAI. They want to hear from our partners in strong advocacy organizations in countries like Kenya and Senegal and Malawi, so that they are in touch with their members of parliament and with people within their Ministry of Health and their Ministry of Finance to always be educating and building the case for women's access to contraception and to other kinds of reproductive health care. When those policymakers are hearing it from their own constituents, that's what makes a difference. And we can be there as sounding boards and sort of thought partners, but at the end of the day, we can take our story up to the U.S. Congress, and then we know that in houses of parliament throughout Africa, it's your voices that are the most important.
2: Yes, how is it in the U.S.?
3: Well, it's a complicated time, as you can imagine. So we know that we don't have support in the White House. We know that President Trump and Vice President Pence are not advocates for this agenda. And in fact, they have introduced a number of very harmful policies globally, but also domestically in the U.S. We also see that the leadership of some of our key agencies is not supportive. So what that means is that we have to look to Congress. We have to look to our elected representatives, both in the Senate and in the House of Representatives. And PAI has a commitment to working across all the parties to make sure that we are building champions wherever we can who will support this agenda. Now, our numbers are high. They're never as high as we'd like them to be. We never have as much support for this agenda as we think we should, but we also never give up, and we are staying focused on telling the true story of women and girls' health and rights and trying to bring congressional champions along at every step that we can. So that's our advocacy work back at home, just like the advocacy work we do in partnership with groups around the world.
2: That is Suzanne Ehlers, president of the global organization Population Action International, or PAI. Reporting for Wings, I am Diana Wanyonyi in Mombasa, Kenya.
1: We have a little more time left in this episode, so I'll just let Loretta Ross from the United States have the last word. She's a co-founder and former executive director of the Sister Song Women of Color Reproductive Justice Collective and co-author of a new book titled Reproductive Justice. She was interviewed for Wings by Sarah Olson.
4: We need to put more pressure upon our elected officials to stop the global gag rule, to stop the perversion of science that's taking place. The same way we do not have healthy sex education for young people here in this country, we're preventing healthy sex education for people around the world. And so we and our tax dollars are responsible for a lot of misery and suffering around the world. But instead of going overseas and working in those countries, we need to stay at home and work right here with the, I don't want to call them that, with the guys who are passing the laws right in Washington, D.C., and in our state legislatures that are causing that kind of suffering.
1: Parts of this program were recorded during the first Trump administration. In his second administration, Trump disbanded the U.S. Agency for International Development and replaced it with bilateral health funding agreements negotiated country by country. All agreements include the global gag rule. They also forbid gender-affirming medical interventions and, quote, diversity, equity, and inclusion. The new policy applies the global gag rule not just to health care support, but to all non-military U.S. funding agreements. Wings thanks all our supporters, including your local community radio station, Suzette Cullen, and Genevieve Vaughn, author of the book The Gift in the Heart of Language, The Maternal Source of Meaning. I'm Frieda Worden, the series producer of Wings. I had editing support this week from Sarah Newton. The Wings sound logo is from Libana's album, A Circle is Cast. This is the Women's International News Gathering Service.
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0: Welcome to Between the Lines, presenting news and analysis of critical issues affecting our communities, the nation, and the world. I'm Scott Harris. This week we present Juan Proano, CEO of the League of United Latin American Citizens, or LULAC, who talks about two recent fatal ICE agent shootings in Texas and Maine, and his group's demand for an end to ICE violence, and the urgent need for accountability. Delciana Winders, director of the Animal Law and Policy Institute at Vermont Law and Graduate School, who assesses the devastating impact of the Trump regime's new rule that will decimate the Endangered Species Act. And Daniel Hosang, professor of American Studies and Political Science at Yale University, who discusses the Trump administration's threat to sue Yale over its admission policy and faculty, students, and alumni working to stop a Trump-Yale deal. But first, we begin with a summary of some of the week's underreported news stories.
1: As the U.S. war with Iran escalates, Israeli Prime Minister Benjamin Netanyahu is facing a tight election battle in October and has turned his sights on Turkey's longtime leader, President Recep Tayyip Erdogan. On the eve of the recent NATO summit, Netanyahu condemned the proposed U.S. sale of state-of-the-art F-35 fighter jets to Turkey, which Netanyahu claims would upset the balance of power in the Middle East. It's another example of the growing rift between Netanyahu and the Trump regime. In an interview with CNN, Netanyahu blasted the Erdogan government, which is a full member of NATO, claiming his regime is infected with the Muslim Brotherhood, which hates the U.S. and Israel. Israel and Turkey had friendly relations until 2010, when Israeli commandos attacked the Mavi Marmara, the lead vessel of the Gaza Freedom Flotilla, attempting to break Israel's blockade to deliver humanitarian aid to Gaza. The Israeli military opened fire, killing 9 Turkish activists and injuring dozens. The Israeli cabinet recently passed a resolution recognizing the Armenian genocide, a stinging rebuke against Turkey, which Israel cynically withheld for decades to protect its strategic alliance with Ankara. Brazil's president, Luiz Inácio Lula da Silva, is campaigning for re-election and pushing hard for a new labor law to replace the current policy that requires workers to be on the job 6 days a week to get one day off. While most white-collar workers have long had their weekends free, most blue-collar workers are required to work 6 days a week. New legislation passed by the Brazilian Congress will give Brazilians the long-sought-after goal of a 40-hour, 5-day work week without a cut in pay. The bill now goes to the Senate, where it faces little resistance. Even the opposition party of candidate Flavio Bolsonaro, son of the former president now in prison for orchestrating a 2023 coup attempt, favors the new work hours law. Since pushing for the 40-hour work week, Lula has opened up an 8-point lead over Bolsonaro ahead of the October presidential election. Bolsonaro has been hurt by recent press reports revealing his association with jailed banker Daniel Vorcaro, accused of a major financial fraud scheme, and who Bolsonaro asked for $26 million to finance a film documentary about his father. Despite assurances from congressional Republicans that last year's punitive budget bill, with its massive cuts and harsh reforms to the federal food stamp program, would not harm the most vulnerable, early reports find that over 770,000 children have lost access to the Supplemental Nutrition Assistance Program, or SNAP. According to a ProPublica analysis of the 1.6 million people who are no longer receiving benefits in 12 states, 46% were children. Another report from the Nonpartisan Center on Budget and Policy Priorities found similar numbers of children who've lost food assistance. Arizona and Louisiana had the first and second highest drops in child SNAP participants at 55% and 22%, respectively. Research shows that children who receive SNAP benefits are healthier, have better academic outcomes, use hospitals less often, and have better mental health as teenagers. Mariana Chilton, an expert in child hunger at the University of Massachusetts Amherst, called the situation a public health crisis in the making. This week's news summary was compiled by Bob Nixon. For Between the Lines, I'm Anna Manzo.

0: After a year and a half of the Trump administration's violent mass deportation campaign, the nation witnessed two more fatal ICE shootings in July, one in Texas and the other in Maine. On July 7th, Lorenzo Salgado Araujo, a 52-year-old husband, father of three and home builder from Mexico, was shot and killed by an ICE agent in Houston, Texas. Less than a week later, on July 13th, an ICE agent fatally shot Johan Sebastian Guerrero, a 26-year-old man from Colombia, whose three-year-old daughter was in the back seat of the car when he was killed. Neither man was the intended target of the immigration enforcement actions, and the agents involved did not have working body cameras. Since January 2025, ICE and CBP agents have been involved in at least 29 shooting incidents, leaving at least 8 to 11 individuals dead, including U.S. citizens Renee Good and Alex Preddy in Minneapolis. The Trump regime's militarized mass deportation operation has been condemned for using masks to hide agents' identity, employing gratuitously violent tactics, targeting the wrong individuals, lack of adequate training, and failing to use body cameras. Your reporter spoke with Juan Proano, chief executive officer of the League of United Latin American Citizens, or LULAC, the nation's oldest and largest Latino civil rights organization. Here he discusses his group's demand for full transparency, independent investigations, and an end to the Trump administration, enabling federal law enforcement officers profiling of Latinos.
1: It is the militarization of our immigration system. Point blank. You know, when you write a check for $170 billion as part of this big, beautiful bill, or H.R. 1, and then double down with another $70 billion to continue to fund it through the end of President Trump's administration, it's clear, you know, that there are going to be issues. Now, LULAC supports, you know, stemming the flow of immigration at the border. You know, we support the deportation of immigrants with violent criminal history. But we certainly don't support this militaristic actions that happen, and we've seen across the country. Yes, in Texas, there were no body cameras at all. In Maine, the officers did have body cameras, but they were not turned on. These initially were reported as targeted enforcement actions, and then they said that, well, the individuals shot and killed were not the actual targets. They use the same explanation or reasoning behind Renee Good, that the vehicle was basically used as a weapon, that the officers basically shot in self-defense. And we can see, certainly in the case of Lorenzo Salgado, that that was not the case. There's no damage to the front of the vehicle, back of the vehicle, side panels of the vehicle. He was shot from the passenger side window directly across. But I'm equally concerned in regards to Maine and Johan. His three-year-old daughter was in the vehicle with him in the back seat. They shot at least six times, hitting him four times. No regard to any other passengers that were in the vehicle. They did so on a public street. Anyone could have been hit by the crossfire, including a person that was just outside starting their day. So terrible tactics, untrained officers, untrained agents, and no accountability at all whatsoever.
0: Juan, as you know, there are many people across this country that are angry, they're frustrated, they're upset, they feel powerless to stop this violence in the streets of our country by these masked agents who seem totally unaccountable. What, in your view, can our listeners do to stop ICE violence? And I would add this, beyond the courts, lawsuits, in your view, what's the importance of becoming active in the streets with peaceful mass protests, vigils, and nonviolent civil disobedience?
1: Yeah, I mean, we've had long conversations here internally in regards to how to counsel and guide our members and the Latino community. I mean, what I would say is, if you can, you should. Peaceful protest is part of our democracy at the end of the day. You know, we certainly don't want to put people in harm's way. And so protesting, for example, at an ICE detention center is more prone to confrontation with these agencies and these agencies as well. But there are ways to peacefully protest. We, on July 25th, are planning peaceful vigils for Lorenzo and Johan. Sebastian, I know we already have 150 vigils that have already been scheduled. Think about it kind of sort of like a la No King's Day, but really it's a way for us to stand up against the ICE in a peaceful way. So I encourage you to maybe, you know, think about hosting one of your own or going out to any one of these vigils that are planned. And my expectation is we'll get more and more and more as we get closer to the weekend. But get engaged with an organization like LULAC. You know, you don't have to be Latino to become a member. You know, Latino nonprofits are, you know, we are small, but we're scrappy as well. You know, a lot of the funding has been cut from our budgets, given the federal attack on DE&I. Corporations have been slow to move and support our work at the same time, you know, because they're afraid that the Trump administration will retaliate in some way or another. But we are the safety net at the end of the day, you know, LULAC, and I would say the church, which does a really good job of supporting immigrants as well. And so, you know, support organizations like LULAC, support local nonprofit organizations that serve immigrants as well.
0: That was Juan Proano, Chief Executive Officer of the League of United Latin American Citizens, or LULAC. Learn more about LULAC's demand for an end to ICE violence and the urgent need for accountability by visiting our Between the Lines website at btlonline.org. Since it became law in 1973, the Endangered Species Act has used a broad definition of harm to animals by including any significant modification or degradation of habitat that kills or injures animals by impairing their ability to eat, shelter, or breed. But on July 10th, the Trump administration's Interior Department and Commerce Department announced a final rule that rescinded this long-standing interpretation. Under the new rule, destroying an endangered species' nest or habitat would no longer be considered illegal, as would authorizing destruction, logging, or developing lands that protected species rely on, provided the species are not directly injured or killed in the process. Under two additional rules, newly listed threatened species will no longer automatically receive the same sweeping protections as endangered species. Environmental and tribal coalitions have already filed multiple lawsuits in federal courts in Washington and California attempting to vacate these rules. Between the Lines' Melinda Tuhus spoke with Delciana Winders, director of the Animal Law and Policy Institute at Vermont Law and Graduate School, who talks about the devastating impact of the new rule on endangered and threatened species.
2: The Endangered Species Act is an incredibly powerful statute. The U.S. Supreme Court has recognized that it is the strongest law of its type in the world. And because it is such a strong law, it has helped 99% of the species who've been listed under its provisions. Under this new rule, I would say basically all species on the ESA lists are in danger. And the reason I say that is that habitat loss, habitat modification, is the number one reason that species get endangered in the first place. The number one reason they end up on the ESA list. That reason is more than all of the other reasons combined. And so it's more than 90% of species who are listed are there at least in part because of habitat destruction and modification. So it's really hard to overstate the significance of this.
3: We heard something not too long ago in the second Trump administration about the God Squad that supposedly, I mean, I guess they can decide if a species is going to live or die. But what's the normal process and how does the God Squad fit into it?
2: Bottom line is that if an action is going to jeopardize the continued existence of a species or of critical habitat, the ESA prohibits moving forward with that activity because it, as the Supreme Court said, it codifies institutionalized caution, a precautionary principle, because we're talking about something as serious as extinction. And so what the God Squad is able to do is basically say on a case-by-case basis, You don't have to follow the law. But there are a lot of procedural mechanisms in place to limit how often that can happen. And it has almost never happened before. And yet, with very little analysis or consideration, the Trump administration got the God Squad back together for the first time in a very long time. And they, you know, summarily signed off on oil drilling in the Gulf that we know is going to harm endangered whales and other endangered species.
3: How many species are on the endangered list right now? And has it gone up or down a lot since 1973 when the law was passed?
2: Almost 300 species have gone from being on the list and then been removed because of successful recovery. But we have about 1,600 species on the list now. And that includes foreign species. Elephants, for example, although we don't have elephants natively in the U.S., they still have those protections. And frankly, that is almost certainly a vast undercount because, you know, we are still learning more every single day. And there are still efforts afoot to get additional species listed and ongoing battles about whether certain species should be listed or not.
3: What is happening in terms of there's a period for comment? I mean, are there already lawsuits?
2: Yes, multiple lawsuits have already been filed challenging it. There are two main lawsuits currently. One is a coalition of environmental protection groups. So that includes, I mean, Earth Justice is involved, Center for Biological Diversity, and then there's separately a case brought by tribes, Native American tribes.
3: You said that you weren't sure it would help industry. Why wouldn't it?
2: A big part of the reason why the definition of harm, which was just rescinded, was created in the first place, was to provide guidance to industry, to let industry know when they would be running afoul of the Endangered Species Act, when they needed to get a permit. And that's really important, particularly when you have a statute like this that has what's called a citizen supervision. So it's not just that the government can enforce it. Citizens can enforce the law. Nonprofit organizations can enforce the law. And so whether you're drilling for oil, logging, grazing, all of those activities, if you are harming a protected species, you are liable to be sued. The agencies have declined to put a new definition in its place. So they've gotten rid of a definition and very explicitly said, we're not going to provide a regulatory definition. Yet another example of the administration saying, you know what? We don't like what the Supreme Court has said. We don't like what Congress has said. So we're just going to do what we want. And that's not something that they're constitutionally allowed to do. And they will get slapped down. But how many species will go extinct in the meantime?
0: That was Delciana Winders, Director of the Animal Law and Policy Institute at Vermont Law and Graduate School. Learn more about the Trump regime's new rules that will eliminate key protections of the Endangered Species Act by visiting our Between the Lines website at btlonline.org.

0: In a letter sent to Yale University in May, the Trump administration's Justice Department threatened Yale with litigation, major federal funding cuts, and withdrawal of tax-exempt status over allegations that its admission policies unlawfully discriminate against white and Asian American applicants in favor of black and Hispanic candidates. The initial target of the Justice Department investigation was the Yale School of Medicine, but has since expanded to include Yale's undergraduate college and Yale Law School. The Justice Department called on the university to accept a voluntary resolution agreement or face a potential lawsuit. Many members of Yale's faculty, including the dean of the Yale Law School, staff, students, and alumni, strongly opposed closed-door negotiations between Yale President Maury McInnes and the Justice Department. They argue that such an agreement could compromise university independence, giving federal officials ongoing leverage over admission policies, academic freedom, campus free speech, course content, faculty hiring, and the targeting of international students. Your reporter spoke with Daniel Hosong, professor of American Studies and Political Science at Yale University, who also serves as president of the Yale chapter of the American Association of University Professors. Here, Professor Hosang talks about what's at stake in the Trump regime's attack on Yale and other universities, and his work with faculty, students, and alumni to stop a Trump-Yale deal.
1: This letter alleged, with the thinnest of even evidence introduced, that because the number of Black and Latino students at Yale School of Medicine did not go down significantly after the Supreme Court ruled in a decision around affirmative action in 2023, that Yale must intentionally be breaking the law. So there's something quite odious about just that, you know, just a pause on that contention right there. Simply the presence of robust numbers of Black and Latino students in the medical school proves intentional discrimination, because why else would they be there? So that forms the basis of this finding. We were shocked to learn that our university, rather than saying we stand by our admissions policies, we fully abide by the law and have updated our procedures, instead it was disclosed through a reporting in the New York Times that they had entered settlement negotiations, and that those settlement negotiations didn't just concern admissions policies in the medical school, but concerned admissions policies in other schools on campus. And once they start negotiating, anything can be put in those agreements, as we learn from the experiences at places like Columbia, University of Pennsylvania, and Cornell. So it was quite startling to learn what's happening. And I think the encouraging part is this really broad coalition of students and faculty and community members and elected officials is really calling on the university to tell the Department of Justice, you can't strong arm us into agreements like this. If you think the law has been broken, that should be proven in court. Otherwise, you have to allow institutions of higher education to have their autonomy respected.
0: Professor Hosang, what do you believe the ultimate goal of the Trump administration is in their threats to some of the most prestigious universities in the country in an effort to change these institutions' internal policies? What part of the authoritarian playbook is this part of?
1: Yeah. Well, I mean, I should point out, I mean, this is obviously the highest profiles, the ones that get the most attention are Harvard, this, you know, what's happening at Yale. But this particular round of investigations is also targeting a broad range of public and state medical schools. So the University of California, Los Angeles, University of California, Davis, University of Illinois in Chicago. And, you know, for all the challenges that medicine faces now and people's concerns over the healthcare system, medical schools really have made significant advances in the last, say, three decades. You know, medicine and being a physician used to be a career only for white, affluent, generally applicants from middle and upper class backgrounds, right? The kind of stereotypical way we understand what a physician used to be. And, you know, there's been broad recognition that that's not good for people. You need, if we're going to be able to serve the communities that deserve health care, and this includes in rural areas, includes in underserved urban communities, you need broad people to have access to this training. And I think that's really what this round of attacks is after, efforts to make medicine more accountable, more responsive, thinking about broad public health programs. That's what's really at risk here. If their vision of how medical school should work, which is really only to admit students based on small distinctions in test scores and grade point averages.
0: Professor Hossain, what are opponents of a Yale-Trump deal doing right now, such as the group Stand Up for Yale? And that, of course, includes faculty, staff, and alumni. What are some of the things that you're doing to influence the decision-making of the president of the university?
1: This amazing group of alumni, Stand Up for Yale, has collected more than 4,000 signatures of Yale alumni urging the university not to settle. A set of elected officials, members of the state legislature, and Senator Blumenthal has issued a really careful and strongly worded letter to the university pointing out the limitations and hazards of entering into a settlement like this. As faculty, we've held press conferences. We've had a outside counsel produce a legal analysis so that our colleagues can understand what's at stake. So it's very difficult because, you know, the university has a whole office of attorneys and public relations staff and government affairs staff. This is their full-time job. We're scrambling as faculty to both try to understand the underlying issues, to educate ourselves, and to try to think together about what we lose when we allow, again, tactics like this to dictate policies in the university. Obviously, people have, you know, concerns and criticism about the Trump administration is raising familiar kind of alarms, but this should worry everyone if the government is just allowed to put forth allegations and then again strong-arm institutions in closed-door negotiations. What an affront to any basic definition of democracy that is.
0: That was Daniel Hossain, professor of American Studies and Political Science at Yale University, who also serves as president of the Yale chapter of the American Association of University Professors. Learn more about the Trump administration's threat to Yale and other universities across the U.S. by visiting our Between the Lines website at btlonline.org.

0: 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Our theme music was written by Richard Hill and performed by Mikata. This week's program was produced by Susan Bramhall, Mary Hunt, Anna Manzo, Bob Nixon, Melinda Tuhus, and Jeff Yates. For Between the Lines, I'm Scott Harris.
1: This is WRFI, Odessa, Ithaca. 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
2: From Feature Story News in New Delhi, I'm Ashan Garg. U.S. President Donald Trump on Wednesday received the remains of four American service members killed in Iranian attacks at Dover Air Force Base, his first dignified transfers since declaring the ceasefire over on the 8th of July. The president later called the conflict a skirmish at a rally in Georgia and said Tehran wants to negotiate, but it is not ready for a deal. While Secretary of State Marco Rubio warned at the ASEAN summit that there would be consequences if Iran continues to violate its commitments. But after nearly a fortnight of sustained air strikes, there is little sign of a breakthrough. From Washington, Kate Fisher reports.
3: Donald Trump is really looking to have some sort of victory that he can say to the American people, look, it was all worthwhile. Now we have this. And at the moment, he is struggling to get that. This extra military pressure is an attempt to either get the Iranians to capitulate or force the kind of hardline faction within Iran back to the negotiating table. But 12 nights in, neither of those things have happened.
2: President Donald Trump has also threatened to attack Iranian civilian infrastructure if Tehran attacks ships in the Strait of Hormuz. Jagruti Dave has more.
4: Deliberately striking civilian infrastructure comes with the serious risk of potentially violating international law. But that hasn't stopped US President Donald Trump from once again raising the rhetorical threat level. That's as the US hit Iranian military targets for an 11th consecutive night over Iran's threats to shipping in the Strait of Hormuz, pressure Tehran exerted only after the war started in February. The US's top diplomat told foreign ministers gathering in Manila letting Iran control the crucial waterway would set a dangerous precedent. Marco Rubio also called Iran the troublemaker behind the Houthis' threats against Saudi Arabian ports.
2: France has passed a law banning social media apps for children under 15. Students will no longer be allowed to carry their phones inside schools, as Ross Cullen tells us from Paris.
5: Children will now have to hand in their mobile phones at the door. A mobile phone ban has been brought in for all schools. And for middle schools, where the children are roughly 10 to 14 years old, there will be an impact there for the social media ban. Anyone under the age of 15 from the 1st of September will not be allowed to create an account on TikTok or Snapchat or Instagram. There will be an age verification stage they'll have to pass. Now, there are concerns that tech-savvy young people will potentially be able to use VPNs to circumnavigate some of these age verification checks, but people who are in favour of the new legislation say that it might be imperfect, but you have to start somewhere to try to stop doom scrolling, reduced attention spans, impact on children's learning capabilities, cyberbullying, access to adult and inappropriate content.
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6: Sunny skies today with high temperatures around 78. Clear overnight with lows around 54 degrees. For Friday, more sunshine with highs around 84. This is WRFI.

0: This is the Tom Hartman Program.
1: This is absolutely bizarre what's going on here with Marco Rubio and this new study, this new report, or whatever they want to call this thing. It's basically a prescription for an authoritarian crackdown on the United States, using Cuba as the excuse. Or it's a prescription for a military invasion of Cuba using American activism as an excuse, or both. And I'm leaning heavily toward both. This is called Cuba, the capital of 21st century communism. And there's, you know, a whole series of pieces to this. For example, the table of contents. This is just the chapter headings. Number one, the revolutionary state. Number two, birth of the new left. Number three, exporting revolution. See, he's claiming that communism in the United States, which is a terrible, terrible problem, right? Because the communists have been, what, I don't know, kidnapping Aldo Moro? I mean, you know, blowing up buildings? No, that was the 60s. It's not now. But anyhow, the communists in the United States are being led and taught and trained and funded by Cuba. And his evidence is that some of these lefties in America have actually visited Cuba. And they've got this list of people. Amy Goodman, hey, she went to Cuba. You know, the journalist. It's incredible. So his chapter three, exporting revolution. Chapter four, an espionage empire. Yes, Cuba is spying on all of us. Has anybody looked at some of the big tech companies? I mean, speaking of spying, or what the Chinese and Russians are up to? The fifth chapter is titled Revolutionary Tourism. In other words, Cuba is saying, hey, come visit us and we will turn you into a communist. The seventh is racial revolution. Cuba is a relatively colorblind society. They've gone out of their way to make sure that opportunity is available to people regardless of their race. That's certainly something I saw when we were there. Number seven, front groups and fellow travelers. This is where they call out some of the American groups that are on the left. Number eight, anti-American international, claiming that Cuba is like, you know, this leading force to turn the world against America. I would say probably the most effective force turning the world against America right now is named Donald Trump, but Rubio is of a different opinion. And then the conclusion is number nine. This is from the first couple paragraphs. For nearly seven decades, the Cuban regime has waged a sustained campaign of subversion against the United States. It is a campaign that has infiltrated the highest reaches of the U.S. government, recruited and cultivated generations of American activists, backed an unprecedented wave of left-wing terrorism on American soil, and carried out one of the most durable and damaging foreign intelligence penetrations in American history. Now, this is just insane. I mean, you know, Cuba has been hanging on by their fingernails for the last 50 years. It goes on to say, the Cuban campaign against America is unique. It is irregular and covert. You know, goes on from there. Cuban agents infiltrated the top levels of the State Department, the National Security Council, and the Pentagon, operating undercover for decades without detection. Really? The Cubans devoted themselves to recruiting, cultivating, and mobilizing a global coalition of activists, intellectuals, and political groups around this cause, building a sprawling revolutionary network that shaped a disproportionate share of America's most famous and influential extremist movements, from the Black Panthers and the Weather Underground through to Antifa. Well, the Black Panthers, you know, they're still sort of around as a kind of social support group, but they're, you know, no longer marching in the streets like, you know, Huey Newton with guns. The Weather Underground, And I used to know those people. They're gone. They don't exist anymore. And Antifa isn't a thing. They go on to say, today that network continues to maintain ties to powerful leftist nonprofits, anti-ICE collectives, socialist groups, and Marxist militant organizations across the United States. I mean, this is wild. And this is the... This is just, where is he going with this? Marco Rubio wants to be president. And, you know, he was the senator from Florida. He got there by claiming that his parents were, you know, anti-Castro refugees and words to that effect. For years and years and years, people thought he was one of those people who fled the Cuban Revolution. In fact, his parents came over here 2 years before the Cuban Revolution. And, you know, they were not penniless refugees. And so now we've got this authoritarian crackdown on domestic dissent is what I think is coming. And an invasion of Cuba. The report actually states, and also this is from the Chicago Tribune, this is Daniel DePetris writing, the report actually states in all seriousness that Cuba's main goal is to conquer the United States. That's about as dumb gets. Don't be fooled. This is the State Department trying to build a foundational case for U.S. military action should Trump decide to do it. And here's the thing, you know, Congressman Carlos Jimenez of Florida said on social media on Monday, Cuba is next. But Trump has made it fairly clear that he can't go after Cuba until he's done with Iran. And it's increasingly looking like we're not ever going to be done with Iran, especially now that the Houthis are in on this thing. And, you know, they've just turned away these two tankers in the Red Sea. I mean, this is up in the ante exponentially. And I don't know what's going to happen with the Suez Canal. That's, I mean, you know, Egypt, right? Egypt is kind of on our side, I mean, more or less in most of this, but I think they're trying to stay out of it. But then this report, this so-called report from Marco Rubio, participants include a suite of influential progressives from the United States across the world, including Hassan Piker, Amazon labor union founder Christian Smalls, a delegation from the Democratic Socialists of America, former UK Labour Party leader Jeremy Corbyn, former Spanish Deputy Prime Minister Pablo Iglesias, several other current and former members of the European Parliament, and Isra Hrisi, a campus activist and daughter of Representative Ilhan Omar. And then it goes after Code Pink and the Communist Party and the National Lawyers Guild and, you know, it's just wild stuff. Keep an eye on this. This is something that, you know, 180.

0: American Activities Committee, Joe McCarthy's committee. Well, Joe McCarthy was the Senate. HUAC was in the House. These were the people who were hunting communists in the 50s. As a source, as a solid, legitimate source of information about Cuba, smears activists, organizations, and even elected officials using guilt by association. And, you know, I hope that Congress says enough, that Democrats stand up and say enough, and that this gets some national publicity. This is outrageous, what he's doing. And he's doing it because he wants to be president. And he thinks, you know, there's a lot of Cuban Americans, particularly in Florida. Maybe he wants to go back to being the senator from Florida. I don't know what his ambitions are. Run for governor of Florida. I mean, you know, I think that DeSantis is term limited. But whatever's up with Rubio, it's going to be another mess for the rest of us, in my humble opinion.
1: This is the Tom Hartman Program.
0: What's up with the Tate brothers? Stick around, we'll talk about that. This is wild. This fellow threw a garden party, and we're going to get to who he is in just a moment. Threw a garden party for the Tate brothers. Andrew Tate has been charged with 42 felonies, including rape, human trafficking, assault, occasioning bodily harm, and 19 charges relating to indecent images of a child and extreme pornography. And his brother Tristan has been hit with 17 felony charges in the UK, including rape, sexual assault, and trafficking. Seven women made allegations against him. And four British women allege Andrew Tate strangled two women so often and with such force that they developed burst capillaries in their eyes. One of those women alleges he raped her, whipped her with a belt, and pointed a gun in her face. All four women in that suit allege he choked them. He had his hand around one woman's throat when he asked her out loud, "I'm just debating whether to rape you or not." The filing said then he raped her. And so who is the guy who threw a party for these guys? In Washington, D.C., with 150 guests, and then led a field trip to Ned, the private club near the White House where cabinet secretaries hang out. It's a Washington, D.C. garden party. This guy is the president's special envoy for global partnerships. Who is that? Who is partying with the Tate brothers? Well, his name is Paolo Zampoli. He's sort of famous because he's the guy who claims that he introduced Trump to Melania, although others suggest that it was actually Jeffrey Epstein who introduced Trump to Melania. I have no idea who's telling the truth here. He was a modeling agency boss. Trump put him on the board of the Kennedy Center. Zampoli confirmed to the Daily Mail that he hosted the Tates at his D.C. home and squired them around town. During the same trip, the brothers got a photo op with Texas Congressman Wesley Hunt. Jeffrey Epstein, now Zampoli used to run a modeling company where he would bring young women in and then send them off to magazine shoots and apparently to other things, because Jeffrey Epstein was one of his clients. And Jeffrey Epstein was not using models for magazine shoots. Zampoli's company was called ID Model Management. And in fact, in 2004, Zampoli and Epstein partnered in a bid to buy Elite Model Management. Zampoli also became a partner in an ocean charity called Terra Mar that was founded by Ghislaine Maxwell. His name appears repeatedly in the Epstein documents released by the Justice Department, including an FBI interview with a woman who says that he basically gave her to Epstein, who raped her. His ex-partner, they never got married, but they've got a child together, Amanda Ungaro. They lived together for 20 years. She divorced him. She says that she's the one who says that this Melania cute meat story is fiction and that the Trumps actually met through Epstein. She was there, or at least says she was. In March, he asked a top ICE official to deport his wife. His wife was Brazilian, or is Brazilian, Ungaro, the mother of his child, during their custody battle, to settle a personal score, using the federal government to settle a personal score. This is the guy who is partying with the Tates. This is the guy who is Donald Trump's best friend. This is the guy Donald Trump has made

0: the president's special envoy for global partnerships. This is the guy who was Melania's best friend, I guess. Wild stuff. It's going to be interesting to see where this goes. Again, there's going to be a court case on this one, I believe on Thursday, where they're going to decide whether or not to extradite these guys to Great Britain, which is typically routine because we've got an extradition treaty with them. Finally, our geeky science for the day, a tiger mosquito, these little striped tiger mosquitoes, came to North America from Asia, presumably on a boatload of tires, actually, is the best guess. They're an invasive species. They have now spread across the country. And what's amazing is this new Aedes albopictus is the Asian tiger mosquito. And this is the mosquito, by the way. The indigenous North American mosquitoes do not spread dengue or Zika or chikungunya, but these tiger mosquitoes will. And they can also spread malaria. And so what they found was in 2016, they found this one little isolated place in Wake County, North Carolina, where the Asian tiger mosquitoes had a mutation that allowed them to ignore perethrins, the main anti-mosquito stuff that you buy at the drugstore or at the hardware store and you spray in your backyard. And now, this is just published in the journal Parasites and Vectors, they found that one single genetic change that first occurred in Wake County, North Carolina, has now spread across the country. Because people are spraying their yards with these perethrins, and it's killing all the other mosquitoes that would compete with the tiger mosquitoes. And the tiger mosquitoes with the mutations are the only ones surviving, and they're like filling the ecological niche, which makes it much more dangerous for all of us. Louise was telling me this morning, she said, when you mess with the web of life, you just never know what's going to bite you back. She was so right. Alice in San Angelo, Texas. Hey, Alice, what's on your mind today?
1: What you said, Tom, about Trump not wanting Vance to be, or Rubio, either one, to be the next after him. Mm-hmm. I think you said that yesterday. It brought to my mind something I heard several weeks ago now that Tony Scaramucci said on two different interviews or podcasts, I'm not sure which, because I saw them both on Facebook. And but so I listened to them because, you know, I know he has a thing with Trump. But anyway, he's against him. And so I thought, what has he got to say? And he said, In both these instances, he said, you wait and see. After the primaries, no matter how it goes, Trump is going to find a reason, a way and a reason to get rid of Vance, and he's just going to get rid of Rubio. He's just going to dump him.
0: Well, I think he's going to blame the Iran war.
1: Get rid of Vance. Yeah, and he said it. And my thought was, but wait a minute, Vance was elected.
0: Yeah.
1: So the only way to get rid of him is by impeachment. And would he actually, with everything he's doing, would he actually come up with some kind of charges against Vance to get him kicked out?
0: No, I think that's pretty unlikely.
1: And now
0: I'm
1: wondering if he would do that.
0: Yeah, I think what Trump knows is that Vance, the problem that Vance has is that his persona, the way he presents himself to others, is kind of pseudo intellectual and a little bit effeminate,
1: right,
0: for the Pete Hegseth crowd. You know, he's not the macho man, and
1: right,
0: he's married to a brown skinned woman, and he's got brown skinned children. And so
1: right.
0: I think the conclusion that Trump has come to is that MAGA will never follow Vance. He's too smart for them, and he's too closely associated to a brown-skinned woman. And so who replaces him? And he's been thinking Rubio, but I get the feeling, and this is just an intuition, although there's other people expressing this opinion as well, that Trump is going to have to blame the Iran war on somebody. And probably the fall guy,
1: right,
0: is going to be Rubio, because Vance has been he's been leaking this like a friggin' sieve for months now, that he did not like the war in Iran. He did not want to do the war in Iran. He had nothing to do with the war in Iran. And So Rubio gets blamed for it. And what does that do? It leaves the you know, he doesn't have to get rid of Vance. He just has to make, you know, he just has to, you know, kind of put him out to pasture, you know, which he's already done. And so that creates this space for Don Jr. to come in and be the fair-haired boy, to use the old, I suppose, racist expression, you know, to be the one who's going to be the heir to the throne. And I've already, and I've, you know, and first part of that project is to make sure that Don Jr. has several billion dollars in his back pocket that can't be taken away from him. And they're in the process of doing that. And then, you know, given our campaign finance system, he can basically buy his way into office. And so I'm expecting a major, after the primary, or not after the primary, after the November election, regardless of which way it goes, right, whether the Republicans prevail or whether the Democrats prevail, I am expecting a major PR campaign to rehabilitate the image of Don Jr. and present him to the world as a serious businessman, a successful businessman, and a serious potential diplomat, and you know, like that. Because the Trump crime family has figured out that the quickest way to make billions of dollars is to run a corrupt administration. It's what Orban figured out. It's what Putin figured out. It's what El-Sisi figured out. It's what, I mean, you know, dictators around the world, what's the first thing they do? They grab all the money they can. And that's what they're in the process of doing right now. And now that's going to become the new family business. It's much more profitable than real estate. If you can get, you know, hundreds of companies giving you $1 million at a pop just to get the legislation that they want or the policies that they want. So that's my guess of how this is all going to play out, Alice. But again, it's just a guess. I mean, I'm fairly well informed, but I don't have a crystal ball. Alice, thanks for the call. It's great to hear from you. I appreciate it. We'll be right back. John in Seattle. Hey, John, what's on your mind today?
2: Yeah, good morning, Tom.
0: Hey.
2: I was listening to you talking about Mark Rubio or whatever with Cuba.
0: Mm-hmm.
2: And I was, as you were talking about it, you mentioned Clarence Thomas and all that. And I wanted to suggest there's a filmmaker named Michael Kirk who in the year 2023 made a documentary, and it's on YouTube.
0: Mm-hmm.
2: It's called Clarence and Jeannie Thomas, Politics, Power, and the Supreme Court. It's has to do with him being involved with the Black Panther Power. He was a member. So it would have been nice
0: back
2: to have mentioned that when you were talking about him.
0: Yeah. So back in the day, Clarence Thomas was in the Black Panthers. I recall reading something like that.
2: This is a fantastic documentary. It shows Clarence Thomas's life from the beginning all the way till today.
0: Yeah. And his wife, Jenny, she was a cult member for a while, wasn't she?
2: She's with the John Birch Society and Goldwater Republican, far right.
0: Yeah. Interesting. I'll have to check it out.
2: The upbringing in the segregated Georgia, that was Clarence Thomas.
0: Yeah.
2: And so he was against affirmative action.
0: Yeah.
2: At the beginning.
0: Oh, and that's why Reagan, I think it was, put him in charge of affirmative action within the White House. And that's where he was plucked from when Bush Sr. put him on the Supreme Court. It would be fascinating to hear from.
2: Well, Anita Hill is in this documentary as far as the court case goes. So it's very, very enlightening.
0: I would love to hear from some of our Black listeners about their thoughts on Black people like Clarence Thomas, who so aggressively oppose any kind of program that might specifically help Black people.
2: Well, you know, documentary, this guy Michael Kirk is a veteran, but he has his friends in the documentary talking about how Clarence Thomas was committing sodomy, or not sodomy, but was real, you know, into women. I don't know what you call it. He didn't rape them, but
0: he was just
2: promiscuous.
0: Did
2: with Anita Hill.
0: Yeah.
2: So.
0: Yeah. No, he was, you know, he had a reputation as what they used to call back in the day, a ladies' man. But I'm wondering about this, you know, is he a self-hating black man who married a white woman? Or is there some actual rationale or political construct or social construct?
2: Well, in the documentary, he was moving up and wanted power. And so he went to a college. And he was into the white college situation there. Right. And then
0: is he a black guy who wanted to be a white guy? I mean, I just don't, I don't quite understand it.
2: When he met Jeannie Thomas, that's where it all began.
0: Yeah.
2: And it almost failed. They almost didn't elect him. So the documentary is just the best I've ever seen. I'd always recommend it to anyone I meet.
0: Okay. I'll have to check it out. John, thank you for the call. Don in Chicago. Hey, Don, what's up?
3: Yeah, Tom. Listen, I'm going to be real quick. Three things. I want to first talk about the Supreme Court. Mm. Back in the day when Clarence Thomas had that old deal with Anita Hill, wasn't some Democrats went along with the Republicans that you could say freed him?
0: Yeah, Joe Biden actually was an advocate for Clarence Thomas, as I recall.
3: Okay.
0: I think he was the chairman of the Judiciary Committee at the time. I could be wrong.
3: The second thing I want to say is, when President Obama was in office, you know, a lot of stuff he had to do on his own because we had these blue dog Reagan Democrats and the Israeli Democrats, I call them, and he had to do most of the stuff on his own or whatever like this here. And the third thing is, I don't think Kamala Harris lost that election because Trump got 74 million votes like he got the last time against Biden. And Kamala Harris only got 73 or 72. That's a difference of 9, and Biden got 81. That's a difference of almost 8-9 million votes.
0: Mm-hmm. Yeah, the question is, why did those voters not show up? Because it wasn't a matter of Donald Trump getting a landslide or a tsunami of votes or anything like that. His voter count basically was pretty similar. What happened was at least 4 or 5 million people did not show up for Kamala Harris. And according to Greg Palast, those people tried to show up, and at least 4 million of them were either knocked off the voter registration rolls, that was about half of them, by Republican purges in states like Georgia. I mean, you know, Georgia's famous for their purges, knocked 300,000-400,000 people off just before the elections, just like Jeb Bush did in Florida in 2000. Or because there were challenges to their votes. They did mail-in votes, and there were Republicans in the, you know, in the vote-counting process who were saying, well, that signature doesn't look right to me. Or they were given provisional ballots, things like that. Martin Luther King's cousin was kicked off as 92 years old. She'd been voting her whole life. And she showed up and they said, oh, you're not on the rolls anymore. This is Georgia. And, you know, Greg Palast made a movie about that, Vigilantes Inc. So, yeah, I think that she would have won the election had the Republican voter suppression machine not been as efficient as it was. There's no doubt in my mind about that. And there's no doubt in my mind that this election and the one in, two and a half years hence, the presidential election, instead of seeing 4 million people's votes suppressed, you're going to see 6, 8, 10 million people's votes suppressed. And so we've got to show up in absolutely mind-boggling, overwhelming numbers, Don, to overcome this massive Republican voter suppression that's been going on since, well, really in a big way since the 90s.
3: Okay, Tom. Thanks a lot. You answered my question, okay. And that's what we got to do. We got to overwhelmingly go vote this
0: yeah, I don't see any alternative. Thank you, Don. Good talking to you. David in Cincinnati, Ohio. Hey, David, what's on your mind today?
4: Hey, Tom. How you doing? Great show today, as usual. I'm going to chime in real quick on Clarence Thomas. He's of that ilk of black folk who have been Republican, say, since, I would say, the 60s, mm-hmm. and then who in the late 70s, they made the change, okay? He was head of EEOC from, like, 82 to 90. Mm-hmm. And he did some major, major changes while there. Not for the betterment.
0: Right. It made it harder for black people. Yeah.
4: Yes, he did. Yes, he did. I mean, his background, he's Roman Catholic. Which I don't have an issue with.
0: He converted to Catholicism. He grew up in the Southern Baptist Church.
4: But his grandfather, who helped to raise him, was really deep into that. And they were Republicans, okay? They were so-called Lincoln Republicans.
0: Sure.
4: But what happened with him, is that I think he got a taste of elitism, privilege, et cetera. Mm-hmm. And then he also worked for Danforth. We eventually recommended him.
0: Right, John Danforth, the Republican senator from Missouri.
4: Yeah, that's who he worked for. And what happened is that the Democratic Party at that time, they were being led by Joe Biden and others, reached across the aisle. There was some reaching across the aisle back during that time. What the Democratic Party did not foresee, but the Republicans had it in their playbook, was that eventually they were going to take the opportunity to take over the Supreme Court and reverse a lot of things.
0: Oh, yeah.
4: His role, Clarence Thomas' role, was to undo as many things as possible that Thurgood Marshall did.
0: Right, and he was the replacement
4: was
0: for Marshall,
4: his role.
0: By the way. Yeah.
4: Yeah, that was his role. And and when you look across the country, there were a few other blacks who were of that ilk, Thomas Sowell. I mean, if you just look at his writings, same page as Clarence Thomas. The guy in California, Ward Cotton, who helped to change the educational system there. I mean, for whatever reason, and you ask the question, is it about self-hate? And I would say yes, because I have some members in my family, okay, blood members of my family, who are Republicans, and they're like from 75 down, who I saw the change in them. They used to be like moderate, decent guys who were about business. That was their focus, about business. But what happened under Reagan, all of that changed. And then when Clinton got in there, for some reason, black Republicans joined with the Republicans, and they hate it. But okay, comes great show.
0: Thank you, David. Enjoy. Thank you very much. I appreciate it.
4: I wish you were more national, man.
0: Thank you. I appreciate it.
4: I tell hundreds of people about you.
0: Well, thank you. Thank you, David. I appreciate the information. Thank you. John, in Navarre, Florida. Am I saying it right, John?
5: Yeah, Navarre, Florida. Hello there, Tom.
0: Hey.
5: Can you hear me all right?
0: Sure.
5: Very good. Thanks very much for having me on the program today. Tom, I'm wondering if Anything Goes Summer might extend to a brief discussion about 9/11,
0: sure,
5: which could be mentioned in a new book idea for you. Now, most of your listeners probably know that you have been reluctant to venture too far down into the 9/11 rabbit hole over the years, and that's quite understandable. You want to stay clear of Alex Jones territory, of course. Now, that said, however, we are only a few months away from the 25th anniversary of 9/11, and I'm wondering if Trump's Iran debacle is an opportunity for a deep dive into the history of American imperialism.
0: I think a larger frame for that, John, would be asking the question, is Trump going after Iran because he is hoping that they will commit something analogous to 9/11 that will give him an excuse to declare a national emergency and martial law?
5: Mm-hmm. Mm-hmm. Well, would you consider adding a new addition to your Hidden History series that could include a reference to 9/11, but in a broader historical context?
0: Probably not. But I do. Like I said, I 9/11 was the biggest gift George W. Bush could have ever had. He was unpopular. He was an illegitimate president, and most Americans knew it. He was flailing, and suddenly he became a war president. And Trump thought that invading Iran might do the same thing for him. And obviously, it's blowing up in his face. But I think that, my personal opinion is that Trump is hoping that Iran will strike us here in the United States so that he will have an excuse. John, thanks for the call. There have been 28 incidents so far where people have been shot by ICE agents. 8 of those people have died. Since January 2025, at least 52 people have died in ICE custody. Popular information, popular.info, identified the core of ICE's congressional support by cataloging members of Congress who have actually tried to increase ICE's power, not just kind of gone along with it, but actually, yes, we love ICE, right? This includes a bill, one of them was titled 10 Years of ICE Funding Act, that was sponsored by Senator Eric Schmidt of Missouri, co-sponsored by Josh Hawley, Republican of Missouri, and Bernie Moreno, Republican of Ohio, which gives ICE $105 billion in basically unrestricted money through 2036. Overall, there have been 40 bills, 27 in the House, 13 in the Senate, that Popular.info looked at that were designed to expand the power of ICE, make ICE more bulletproof, more untouchable. Bulletproof is a bad choice of words, but, less vulnerable to oversight, shall we say. And then they looked at the PAC donations to those members of Congress who were these big supporters of these 40 bills. And so what were the top 25 brands backing the biggest ICE supporters in Congress? Number one was SpaceX, Elon Musk's company. Number two was Home Depot. We know their CEO is a right-wing Trump fanatic. Number three, Charter Spectrum, the internet and TV company. Number four, UPS. Number five, Chevron. Number six, Walmart. These are the supporters of legislators who are gung-ho to fund ICE. Number seven, Valero. Number eight, New York Life. Number nine, Altria, Marlboro cigarettes. Number 10, Aflac, the insurance company. Number 11, Toyota. Number 12, Regions Bank. Number 13, Verizon. Number 14, Google. Number 15, Capital One, followed by Phillips 66, AT&T, Amazon, Comcast/NBC Universal. 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The top 25 funders of American politicians who are over the moon for ICE. Kind of a grim story. You can read all about it at popular.info. So what's on your mind today? Susan in Saratoga Springs, New York. Hey, Susan, what's up?
6: How you doing, Tom?
0: Good. What's on your mind?
6: That's good. Good. I like your shirt today.
0: Thank you.
6: Yeah, and your wife, how's your wife?
0: She's fine, thank you, Susan.
6: I'm so patronizing, aren't I? I'm in that mood.
0: Okay.
6: But I wanted to speak about the woman who called earlier who was so frustrated with how can we do something to fight against this administration.
0: Right.
6: And the only way I can really see it in our capitalistic society is for people to stop paying their bills, stop paying their taxes, stop paying their credit cards. I mean, just shut the economy down.
0: Right, that's the general
6: sacrifice,
0: strike.
6: Sacrifice for a week or two to make a statement. Because I think the dollar is the only way to really make a statement now. And when you throw the economy into bad, people aren't going to want Trump.
0: Now,
6: they're going to say he did.
0: In France, you've got, 70% unionization, and so the unions act as the network to call a general strike, and you get the yellow vests out there, and everybody is, doing what you're talking about. Who would facilitate this in the United States? The Republicans have destroyed the union movement in this country.
6: Yes. I mean, this is a strategy for me right now that I'm looking at, And I see it as a really good strategy.
0: But you have to hit a critical mass. You have to hit a large number of people.
6: Yes, you do. But there's a large number of people who are very unhappy.
0: Yeah, that's true.
6: And the media is never going to tell us that.
0: Yeah.
6: Everybody calls it and says, why is this happening? Well, the media is owned by the corporations and the oligarchy. Look at Ellison.
0: Yeah.
6: No. It's all about the money, and I think the only way we can really do this is with the money.
0: I get it.
6: The aspect of doing that.
0: Susan,
6: have a great day, Tom.
0: Yeah, thanks a lot, Susan. Good talking to you. Appreciate the call. It's the Tom Hartman Program, the place where smart people get their news. We'll be right back. Norma in Roanoke, Alabama. Hey, Norma, what's up?
7: Hi, Tom.
0: Did you move?
7: No. The landline that I normally call in from, we're having problems with Spectrum. And it is a landline, and I don't want to lose it.
0: Uh-huh.
7: This is the old cell phone that I bought when I had to get something to work for Bernie back in 2016.
0: Oh, okay. So even on this line, you're still in Birmingham, right?
7: No, I'm still in Montgomery, Alabama.
0: Or Montgomery. You know? Yeah, there you go. Okay. Yep. So what's up?
7: Well, that speech last week. Trump is, he is psychologically training his followers that there's going to be a horrible thing happening with voting in November. Mm-hmm. We have a couple of primaries here where they're trying to eliminate the Democratic districts we got in the last that we managed, you know, like we managed to vote, elect Shamari Figures, and we have Terry Sewell. Mm-hmm. And we managed to get another second Democrat. So they came back and changed the law. And so everybody has to vote in the primary again in the summer. But I think that when I'm listening to Trump, and he is talking about making sure that our elections are safe.
0: Right.
7: This is to train people that that just don't expect to have a good election. And yeah. I think he is somewhere in the back of his brain, if he can keep a thought long enough, that he is planning something that he will delay the elections until they're safe.
0: I think he's going to try and do what he tried to do in 2020, but he couldn't get anybody to go along with him, which is seize voting machines and seize ballots and basically stop the count.
7: Yeah. And I think that when you look at that so-called Secretary of War, who wants a Christian white male army that is totally loyal to Trump, I think that he thinks in the back of his head that he can use the military to enforce an election that he can win.
0: Yep.
7: And I think that people need to just keep checking your voter registration, making sure you can vote in the district you want to vote in and where you live, and keep checking it and keep talking to people. Because if we don't win this, I don't know if we will have a country left by spring.
0: I agree.
7: I don't think we'll have anything. And so people need to make sure that they're paying attention and watching. You know, we still have the Tuberville mess here. Well, you know, he's driver's license tag and taxes filed in Florida, but he claims residency here. And
0: right.
7: So that's going to our Supreme Court. But he is a Trumper, and he plans on putting another data center in a critical area and pollute two main rivers here.
0: Yeah.
7: So people just keep talking and teaching and try to stay sane.
0: Yeah. Well, that's increasingly a challenge, but that's, I mean, we have to be there for each other. We have to kind of buck each other up through this, and I think we'll get through it. I'm actually quite hopeful for November, but I keep reminding myself that the billionaires have not yet spoken. They've only put $500 million into advertising so far, and so far it's raised Republican prospects in the House by 2 or 3 points in the polling that's going on, but it hasn't flipped it yet.
7: Yeah.
0: But I suspect that they're probably going to drop a couple billion dollars to maintain their power. So,
7: I think so too.
0: Yeah, Norma, and it's always so nice to hear from you.
7: They have to maintain Alabama.
0: Yeah, I get it. I totally get it. Norma, thank you.
7: Okay.
0: Nice to hear from you. My daily takeover at HartmanReport.com today is titled "First They Came for Immigrants, Then They Came for Dissent. Next, Are They Coming for Us?" And it's basically what I'm seeing here is a pattern that is, once you see it, it's kind of impossible to unsee it. This really started in 1981 with Ronald Reagan. it's kind of a joke around here. You know, Louise says when I die, she's going to put on my tombstone, it all started with Reagan, because so much of it did. In 1981, Ronald Reagan started the first detention centers for undocumented immigrants. They were black Haitians. And this was Ronald Reagan's way in his first year of his presidency of declaring to the white supremacists and the racists and bigots in the Republican Party that, hey, we're here and we're on it. This is the guy who campaigned saying, when that young buck is standing in front of you in line in the supermarket buying steak and beer with his food stamps, doesn't it piss you off? This is the guy who went to where the three civil rights workers, Schwerner, Cheney and Goodman were murdered down in Mississippi and gave a speech on states' rights to an all-white audience. I could go on. But anyhow, Reagan started this in 81. He opened the first detention centers. CoreCivic and GEO Group were both created, or CoreCivic ran the first one in 1982, I think it was. And GEO Group became a thing in 84. So this all started with Reagan. And from there, and by the way, there was a consensus at that time, and a consensus that lasted right up, I would argue, until this last year among Americans, broadly speaking. Much stronger among Republicans than among Democrats, but still, I mean, you know, the polling in 2016 was that roughly 80% of Republicans and about 50% of Democrats thought that the security of our southern border was a real issue that the government needed to address. And the aspect of it that people were concerned about was criminals. Now, there was secondarily also an economic aspect to it that I don't much get into in the article, but, you know, everybody knows, which is the idea that people here without documentation were diluting our workforce and thus driving down wages. So anyhow, there was this broad consensus. And so, you know, presidents from Reagan forward, and no Democrats have stopped this. In fact, Clinton increased the capacity of the detention centers more than any other president until Trump. You know, they had been, the whole premise of this thing is we're going to go after the worst of the worst. And like I said, most Americans were like, gung-ho, yeah, do it. In fact, when Trump was reelected in 2024, there was a substantial cohort of Hispanics, of Latinos, who voted for him because he had promised basically to clean up their communities. I mean, they people who are Hispanic and first and second generation immigrants and here legally were sick and tired of their communities being trashed and being robbed and raped and whatnot by people who were here, criminals who were not here legally. And they thought, hey, Trump is going to clean it up. So you had a whole bunch of Latinos who even voted for Trump. Then came the first policy turn. And this happened during the first Trump administration. And that was when they stopped detaining and deporting criminals and started detaining and deporting Jose the Gardener and Maria the Maid. And Mateo the small business owner, and et cetera. And this became a pretty big thing under Trump. It was Brett Kavanaugh weighed in and said, and ICE, by the way, can stop someone just based on the color of their skin. And so we got the so-called Kavanaugh stops. So that was the first turn. It went from we're going after the criminals to we're going after people with brown skin. Then the second turn was when they said, instead of just going after people with brown skin, we're going to go after people with brown skin who are immigrants, who are here legally, fully legal, with green cards. And this guy had been approved for naturalization. He could have become a U.S. citizen. He was in the process of becoming a U.S. citizen. He had been in the United States for over 30 years. He has 6 children, 9 grandchildren. They're all U.S. citizens. He owns a business. And he's the leader of the largest mosque in Wisconsin. But he had spoken out on behalf of Palestinian rights. And so they busted him. And his name is Sarsour, his last name. And in fact, I just saw that I missed putting his first name in the article. Anyhow, this is what The Guardian wrote. On March 30th, on his way to see his elderly mother, when he was surrounded, he said, by at least 10 unmarked vehicles and armed agents in civilian clothing, and whisked away first to a detention center near Chicago and later miles away to a facility in Indiana. When Sarsour, who has no criminal record in the U.S., was first detained, he thought the agents had mistaken him for someone else. When they tried to get him to sign paperwork agreeing to be deported, he refused. I was very confused, he said. Only as his ordeal protracted into days did he realize he'd been targeted for his activism. That really shocked me, to be honest, he said. And he was only released because a judge, a guy by the name of Patrick Hanlon, said that he was being held because of his speech, not because of his immigration status, which is, you know, obviously true. But he's in court today in Chicago, and we'll see where this story goes. But now he was held for 80 days in one of these concentration camps. Actually, in 2 of them. And so now Trump's concentration camps have officially been used to hold people whose views the administration doesn't like, even though they're here legally. All right, so we went from criminals to undocumented / illegals to fully documented, on the path to citizenship, people who simply spoke out. And then we come to Trump's NSPM-7, his National Security Presidential Memorandum 7 from last September, September 25th, in which he said that anti-Americanism, anti-capitalism, anti-Christianity, extremism on migration, race, gender, hostility towards those who hold traditional American views on family, on religion, and on morality, are all potential domestic terrorists. Now, the wild thing is that there is no definition of domestic terrorist under American law. And Miles Taylor in the third hour is going to explain to you how the Trump administration is setting up the structure to use our laws against international terrorism to come after progressives in the United States. And it was, in fact, used last month to indict 15 protesters in Minneapolis. And now Marco Rubio has essentially declared that it's a loaded gun that is pointed at anybody that the Trump administration opposes, or even progressive members of the Democratic Party. And the excuse or weapon that they're apparently planning to use is Cuba. For Rubio, it's a twofer. If he can take down Cuba, that's going to help his run for president in 2028. But he needs an excuse. And that excuse also provides Trump, Vance, and Miller and their buddies with a fine opportunity to start rounding up American progressives. Rubio labeled Cuba the capital of 21st century communism. You know, I talked about this some. And this document names American citizens for having visited Cuba, including, you know, my colleagues David Pakman, Amy Goodman, New York City Mayor Zohra Mamdani, calling them basically leftist collaborators. So now this architecture is in place. ICE has billions to expand their concentration camps. They've spread their secret mass police across every corner of America. They're tied into Flock cameras and Palantir databases on pretty much every American citizen. And they've demonstrated that they're invulnerable to local law enforcement. They can harass, beat, and kill people without any consequence whatsoever. So now the Trump regime, you know, like Putin did before him and Hitler did before him, have identified the enemy within who must be purged and segregated from society. Might be a good time to reach out to your member of Congress and tell them that you're a little concerned about this. Mark in Sauk City, Wisconsin. Hey, Mark, what's up?
8: Yeah, well, you kind of, so many topics today, and Marco Rubio, I wouldn't think a war against Cuba would be very popular with the American people.
0: Mm-hmm.
8: For the mosquito thing, I saw a little interesting factoid brought up to mind, an interesting thing of Charles Mann's book, 1493, that is likely that malaria came over with English colonists, because malaria did not exist in the Americas until the Europeans brought it over. I mean, there may have been other mosquito-borne illnesses, but...
0: Yeah, I did not know that.
8: And he posited that it's... You know, some scientists think it could have just taken one case of somebody coming over with the malaria, you know, malaria plasmoid parasite in their system to actually infect the entire... all the continents, both the continents with the disease. It is just remarkable to me that... But these Republicans talking about this, you know, I mean, I wonder sometimes if we're getting to the point of the late Roman Republic where, you know, people dispatched their political foes with, you know, various poisons, and I don't want to see that happening because, you know, are these, you know, guys going to have to go around with some kind of taster device or have a taster, you know, that tastes the food for them before they take a bite of it?
0: Well, that was just a different era. I mean, there's other ways to destroy people now without actually killing them. You can destroy them economically, politically, culturally, socially.
8: And as far as Trump, you know, trying to take over, you know, by means of, you know, just declaring the elections invalid, then it's just... maybe then the only effective thing there would be just complete general strike. I mean, that, just fruit, you know, take, you know, just freeze everything. I mean, it is just...
0: Yeah, that's the other part of everybody getting in the streets is a general strike. Good point, Mark.
8: Because here in Wisconsin, we've got Tom Tiffany running for governor, and from what I've, you know, gleaned from the information I've seen, is that most of the Republican Party, you know, in the Congress at the time, or those newly elected, were actually involved in the, you know, the plot to overturn the election, because they didn't, you know, there wasn't enough of them condemning, you know, the assault in the Capitol on that day. They didn't come out and just say, as a matter of course, just say, immediately, you know, ratify the election of Joe Biden. Right. Some of them voted against or find various ways of voting against, you know, ratifying.
0: Well, some of them were faithless electors, too, weren't they?
8: That was a state. Well, they, you know, Tom Tiffany's colleague, Scott Fitzgerald, arranged the room for the fake electors to meet in the state capitol.
0: There you
8: go. They formed their coalition and signed their electoral ballot, their fake electoral ballots, after the Wisconsin Supreme Court closed the door on overturning the election here in Wisconsin. So, I mean, it's faithless in so many different ways, and that... in my opinion, that because of that, because of the 14th Amendment, Section 3, even though the Supreme Court wants to ignore it, I mean, the standard there is that these guys were engaged in an insurrection and trying to overturn and denying, additionally, denying Section 2 of 14th Amendment.
0: Oh, and many of them were convicted of it. Mark, I've got to move along, but you build a strong case and a lot of great points. Thank you. CJ in Stoughton, Wisconsin. Hey, CJ, what's on your mind today?
9: Well, I love your show, as I've told you, Tom, but I don't agree with you very much.
0: I get it.
9: But I now consider you a moderate after seeing what your party, the DSA, Socialists of America, are.
0: I am not a fan of the DSA, and I'm not a member of the
9: DSA.
0: Well,
9: your party is.
0: No, I don't think that's true. I think that my party is as wary of the DSA as they are of the Greens. The Democrats are a little worried about this.
9: I hope so. But I hear your callers and I hear representatives and your party leaders speak of the threat to democracy by the Republicans and Trump.
0: Mm-hmm.
9: But when they get elected, they're promising to actually destroy democracy.
0: How so?
9: They're going to take my right. They're going to take away the Electoral College. They're going to take...
0: Well, wait a minute. Taking away the Electoral College makes it so everybody's vote, everybody in, everywhere in America counts when they vote for president. That the elections would no longer be decided by five or six states. How's that a bad thing?
9: Well, they're promising to pack the court. Ruth Bader Ginsburg, if you listen to what she said, don't do it. And they don't care about Chuck Schumer. Now, all of a sudden, they aren't as far left, so they're going to go left.
0: Well, it's not left or far left, CJ. It's willing to fight or willing to essentially collaborate. I think a lot of Democrats are just sick and tired of Democratic leadership that doesn't talk the way Republicans talk, frankly.
9: Well, they don't agree with this, because the new DSA Workers Deserve More platform, eliminate U.S. Senate, Congress choose executive and judiciary.
0: Again, don't throw DSA at me, CJ. I'm not going to defend them. It is not my party.
9: Well, your party is.
0: No, it's not.
9: Then destroy them. Destroy them in your party.
0: Well,
9: so we don't have to.
0: You may recall, if you do listen regularly, you may recall that about a month ago, maybe a little longer, I wrote a whole op-ed and I did a whole rant on this program about how DSA is a danger. How, you know, you've got a handful of states. I think we have three states where you've got fusion voting, where you can be a member of DSA and a Democrat and run on both party platforms and people can vote for you either way. New York is one of them. That's why Mamdani, you know, did it. But now the DSA has said that they're going to compete in 20 states in this election. And that's going to pull votes away from Democrats. That's a bad thing in my mind.
9: Does he scare you?
0: Who, Mamdani?
9: Mamdani.
0: Not particularly.
9: Oh, really?
0: What should I be scared
9: of? Wow.
0: He's opened groceries and food deserts. He's lowered the cost of buses.
9: He's going to take away private property. He's going to take people's property.
0: What property is he taking?
9: He hates capitalism.
0: Wait a minute. What property is he taking?
9: Grocery stores?
0: No, he's going into areas where there are no grocery stores. That's the whole point.
9: Oh, my God. You've got no way. Listen to them. Do a little research. Call one of the local grocery stores and talk to the owners there. And that is buy this new $30 million
0: socialized grocery stores. Yeah.
9: Well,
0: I get it, CJ. And my understanding is that he is opening these stores in places where there are not inexpensive fruits and vegetables, where there isn't good, healthy food.
9: Do a little more research, and you'll find that the owners are terrified that they're going to be run out of business.
0: Maybe the owners of those fast food stores, you know, the 7-Eleven type bodegas that are basically, you know, ripping off and poisoning their local communities. Yeah, I get it. No, it's a small violation of capitalism, CJ. I'll give you that. But how is that different than Donald Trump demanding 15% of, one of the big chip companies?
9: Forced them to come here and do business.
0: Trump is nationalizing. Trump has nationalized now 17 companies. He's taken pieces of 17 companies. Look at the most recent Lincoln Project ad where they're talking about, you know, dear leader is seizing the means of production. CJ, great talking to you. Seriously, you got to check out this new Lincoln Project ad. I got to run, though. We're out of time. And thank you for the call. Thank you for being with us today. We'll be back tomorrow, same time, same place. In the meantime, don't forget, democracy is not a spectator sport. It requires all of us, and that includes you. So get out there, get active, tag, you're it. Even if you're CJ. Have a great afternoon. Be good to yourself and the folks around you. Stay safe. Get healthy. We got a lot of work to do this fall. I'll catch
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0: Hello and welcome to Background Briefing, available 24/7 at backgroundbriefing.org. I'm Ian Masters, and today we'll look into a number of stories and issues in the news. We'll begin with Trump's latest threats to destroy Iran's bridges and power plants, as well as promising to hit a nuclear site at Pickaxe Mountain. We'll assess the possibility that Trump's fear of being seen as a loser will drive him to strike out at Iran in a full-scale war, with Israel joining in to bomb Iran into submission, turning it into a failed state, with Israel then emerging as the hegemon in the Gulf and Middle East. Joining us is Joseph Cerenzioni, Vice Chair of the Board of the Center for International Policy and a national security analyst and author with over 35 years of experience working in Washington, D.C. He's the author or editor of 7 books, including Nuclear Nightmares, Securing the World Before It's Too Late, and Bomb Scare, The History and Future of Nuclear Weapons. He previously served as president of the Plowshares Fund and worked for over 9 years on the professional staff of the Armed Services Committee and the Government Operations Committee in the United States House of Representatives. He writes the Substack page Strategy and History, and his latest article at New Republic we will discuss is Can We Lose the Same War Twice? With Trump, Anything's Possible. Then we'll examine today's release by Marco Rubio of a report titled Cuba, the Capital of 21st Century Communism, which includes a Red Scare list of subversives, quotes, under the spell of a failed state unable to pick up garbage and keep the lights on. Rubio's new Communist Menace list includes Mayor Mandani, Mayor Bass, Congresswoman Maxine Waters, Amy Goodman, and the co-founder of Ben & Jerry's Ice Cream, among others. Joining us is Daniel Bogoslaw, an investigative reporter based in Washington, D.C. His interests include corporate corruption, congressional and White House investigations, American influence overseas, and organized labor, and he writes at danielbogoslaw.substack.com, where he has an article, Europe Comes to Trump's Aid in Domestic Terror Crackdown. Then finally, we'll assess whether the Democrats can win the Senate and hold Jeanne Shaheen's seat in New Hampshire, with Congressman Chris Pappas lucky up against former Senator Sununu, who is MAGA light with tons of money behind him. Joining us is Arnie Arnonson, a radio talk show host based in Concord, New Hampshire, whose news talk public affairs show is The Attitude with Arnie Arnonson. And she was selected in October 2018 as the best public affairs show by the New Hampshire Association of Broadcasters. And joining us now is Joseph Cerenzioni, the Vice Chair of the Board for the Center for International Policy and a national security analyst and author with over 35 years of experience working in Washington, D.C. He's the author or editor of 7 books, including Nuclear Nightmares, Securing the World Before It's Too Late, and Bomb Scare, The History and Future of Nuclear Weapons. He previously served as the president of the Plowshares Fund and worked for over 9 years on the professional staff of the Armed Services Committee and the Government Operations Committee in the United States House of Representatives. And he writes at the Substack Strategy and History. And his latest article at the New Republic is, Can We Lose the Same War Twice? With Trump, Anything's Possible. Welcome to Background Briefing, Joseph Cerenzioni.
1: Thank you, Ian. Thank you for having me. Always a pleasure to talk with you.
0: Well, thank you, Joe. And we're poised to either escalate this war enormously, perhaps even returning to day one with the Israelis joining in, with at least the Israeli Air Force. My understanding is that Trump's been given some options, and the chairman of the Joint Chiefs, General Kane, talked about that yesterday in his testimony, that he gives Trump's options, but he doesn't tell him what he thinks the best advice is, which is something that Milley and others did. But nevertheless, it seems like there's talk about occupying an Iranian island or of escalating. And Trump said on Truth Social, from this point forward, any time the Islamic Republic of Iran shoots at a ship in the Straits of Hormuz, whether it be by missile, rocket, drone, or any other device or weapon, the United States will bomb and destroy, in caps, one bridge or power plant. So what do you think, Joe? Where are we heading in this?
1: Well, first, the threat and the actual implementation of the destruction of purely civilian targets, a bridge, a power plant, is a war crime prohibited by multiple international agreements, and it's not justified if the other side commits war crimes as well. So there's a president of the United States is blatantly committing and war crimes and promising to commit more. But the greater strategic picture is even worse. While it is difficult to predict when you have two volatile authoritarian regimes involved, the Iranian regime and the Trump regime, my best guess is that we are in a new forever war, that Trump has started a conflict for no reason, without a strategy, and he's stuck, and he has no strategy out. The best hope for getting out was what he did last month, which is June 17th, signed a memorandum of understanding, poorly written, poorly conceived, basically a document that recognized that the U.S. had lost the war and Iran had largely won the war. It was lopsided, gave Iran most of what it wanted. The U.S. got very little out of it, but at least it ended the conflict. At least it promised to open up the Strait of Hormuz to traffic again. Trump has now ruined that for reasons that are unclear. He decided to restart the war, and it's going nowhere. If bombing Iran would work, it would have worked the first time. And as the chairman of the Joint Chiefs says, he can give the president military options. There's lots of military options, but none of these are likely to be effective. All of them are likely to anger and entrench the Iranian regime even further. So unfortunately, I think, as Country Joe McDonald wrote a long time ago, Uncle Sam has got himself in a terrible jam. I don't see any clear way out of this. And it could get much, much worse, and we can talk about that if you'd like.
0: Well, Trump has indicated that he might strike Pickaxe Mountain, which is in Natanz, and he said, we'll be hitting that area probably pretty soon, and there's not a thing they can do about it. Well, it doesn't seem to be that the case, does it? I mean, the Iranians they're hitting a lot of important targets. Hegseth is lying and covering up the extent of the damage. He was reluctant to tell us about how many killed and wounded. Eventually, he had to come clean on that. But he's not come clean on how many aircraft, helicopters, intelligence nodes, air defense, etc., have been hit. We know, for example, that Kuwait is now rationing electricity, and a desalinization plant was hit by Iran. So the next stage of escalation could be going after Iran as a civilization. Remember, some time back he said civilization will die tonight. Well, that's not entirely off the table.
1: Yeah. Well, this is not the first time a U.S. president has threatened to annihilate a people or attempted to do so, which, by the way, is the definition of genocide. Remember Nixon's Christmas bombing of Hanoi, his mining of Haiphong Harbor during the Vietnam War, his threat to blow up the dikes of Vietnam. So you've done it before. And like that, we can expect the same result, massive damage, but no change in the foe's willingness to continue the conflict. And the reason is Iran has all the cards, and they've shown that they can absorb the damage and inflict their own greater damage, not on U.S. personnel, which is tragic that we've lost, well, what is it now, 18, 17 service members?
0: 18,
1: several killed,
0: yeah.
1: Just 18 killed.
0: And 100 wounded, yeah.
1: Yeah. And as you say, they're covering up the damage. They're not letting us know how effective the Iranian strikes are. And that's the damage that's the excuse the pun, that's the trump card Iran now holds with their still powerful missile and drone capabilities. They cannot just destroy the economic lifelines of the Persian Gulf states that are housing the U.S. bases, but they're inflicting tremendous damage on the bases themselves. And this puts tremendous pressure on Kuwait, on Saudi Arabia, on Jordan, on Bahrain, et cetera, to stop the war. It's widely known that while the Persian Gulf states are split, with, for example, the UAE being more hawkish and people like Qatar and Oman looking for a settlement, most of the states want to end this war because of what it's doing to their economies. And that brings us to the second trump card that Iran has, which is the closure of the Strait of Hormuz. You know, as bad as the U.S. defeats were in the Iraq War, the Vietnam War, neither one of those involved

0: it won't accomplish either.
1: Well, the Iranians struck Aqaba in Jordan, which is very close to Eilat in Israel. They've been very careful not to strike Israel. My understanding is that there's an enormous amount of U.S. aircraft, F-16s, F-15s, 35, the whole fleets of aircraft from Europe are flying into Israel. And and the fear or the sense is that Netanyahu may have talked him into another round and to go back to day one of intense bombing along with the Israeli Air Force and the United States Air Forces as well. And if this happens, and there's some, you know, sense that this could be in the cards, the strategy might well be to try and destroy the country and weaken it to the point where Israel could be the hegemon in the Middle East. It may sound fanciful, but I don't know that that's off the table.
0: Oh, I agree. And I think this is Netanyahu's hope. And he is right now the major influence, I would say, over Trump's policy. Despite their differences, Netanyahu has enormous leverage over U.S. policy, including providing a staging area in Israel for the planes, as you say, and also, I should say, the refueling planes, which are now stored wingtip to wingtip at Ben Gurion Airport. If there was a target in Israel for Iran, I would say that would be it, a soft target, relatively unprotected. They could cause billions of dollars of damage to those planes and greatly impede the ability of the U.S. to carry out its airstrikes without those refueling planes. And Netanyahu still continues to believe that it's possible to militarily defeat Iran or cause enough chaos and damage that Iran will be a dysfunctional society for years to come. That's basically the Netanyahu view of how Israel will become the hegemon in the Middle East, as you say. It's a losing strategy. It works for Netanyahu politically. As long as there's a war raging, he hopes to be able to cling to power. He's facing a very difficult election in October, and he's relying on being a wartime president to try to rally support. It's not working, but if he could pull a rabbit out of a hat and defeat what he considers Israel's greatest foe, it might help him squeak through the election. I don't see it. I don't see it. And most analysts feel the same way. There are no good outcomes to this war. The best outcome would be if Trump recognizes that he's lost and goes back to some new MOU, which would, of course, be worse than the one he just recorded. He'd have to make more concessions to Iran. And therefore end the war and open up the Strait of Hormuz. But that's going to come at a tremendous political cost. It will be humiliating. He will clearly be seen as a loser, which is why he broke the MOU that he signed 30 days earlier last week and started these attacks again. He can't stand to be seen as a loser, either psychologically or politically. And that's what's going on here. The U.S. has been captured by a megalomaniac who is pursuing this war, not for any U.S. interest, not with a clear strategic objective, but because of his impulses, because he was convinced by Benjamin Netanyahu that he could do it, that he could win the war in 2 or 3 days with a decapitation strike. And as that strategy clearly failed, he's now stuck in a classic quagmire. He cannot win, but it's too politically painful to get out. That's the dilemma we're in. And that's why I think this is going to get worse. And as you say, the greatest risk is violent escalation. If one side or the other hits a target that is seen as beyond the pale by the other side, maybe it's massive U.S. casualties at an air base. Maybe it is hitting the water supplies or the power plants of Iran. Then the other side is going to escalate, whether there's a strategic objective or not. They will lash out in fury, and this thing could develop into the worst war the Middle East has ever seen. And of course, it then greatly involves the other nations one way or the other. No, this is an extremely dangerous and extremely bleak situation.
1: So yesterday,

0: Those hearing before the Senate where Hegseth
1: Ah,
0: has
1: yes.
0: been avoiding testifying, even though we're at war, and he's so-called the Secretary of War, he calls himself. He had to go there yesterday to ask for an extra $70 billion, possibly even more. He admitted that the war has cost $37.5 billion so far. And here he is rattling the tin cup when the Pentagon has $1.5 trillion. And eventually the last questioning turned into a shouting match between Hegseth and Senator Gary Peters, who got very heated and basically said, you know, you're asking for money, you got a trillion and a half, and you don't know what you're doing. And the guy Hegseth is an embarrassment, obviously, and you're watching a Fox News guy, not a serious person. But this is what we have, and he performs for one man, which is Trump, which is what all of the kakistocracy of this cabinet of his, they're all performing for Trump, and whenever they have a cabinet meeting, they have to praise the dear leader in the North Korean style. So this is what we have, and just in the last couple of minutes, Joe, what can our listeners do, what can the American people do to stop this tragedy from getting worse?
1: Don't fund the Iranian war. And that's what a vote for the National Defense Authorization Act, the military budget, would do. And many Democratic senators, for example, my senator, Chris Van Hollen of Maryland, or Chris Murphy of Connecticut, are vowing not to vote for this, both the overall National Defense Authorization Bill and the so-called supplemental, this additional funds that they want. So that's the clearest thing. You've got to cut off the money. This is exactly the struggle we had during the Vietnam War. This is exactly the struggle we had during the Iraq War. If you want the president to stop executing an illegal, unauthorized war, you cannot fund them. You have to stop it. So any pressure that your listeners can put on their senators, their representatives, to vote against Pentagon spending would be helpful. Now, it is a difficult vote. People don't like to be accused of defunding the military, but it's got to be understood that voting that way now will help stop this war, and then we can get a much more reasonable, balanced, in the current context, defense budget that can be approved, that can, of course, fund the core missions without this, as President Trump calls it, expedition to Iran.
0: But just in closing, Joe, is there anybody inside the military and the national security establishment that can get to Trump and point out that if he goes along with Netanyahu and reignites this war and they try to bomb Iran into the dark ages and weaken it and make Israel the hegemon in the Middle East, there'll be no missiles left in the American inventory. The U.S. will be completely vulnerable to anybody else in the world because their inventory is way low now. And if they do another big round of massive use of ordnance, then we'll be shooting ourselves in the foot.
1: One of the great tragedies of this war is that anti-missile interceptors, such as the Patriot, that are necessary in other theaters, particularly in Ukraine, are being used up here. So Ukrainians are dying because the U.S. is no longer providing those missiles to defend Ukrainian cities against Russian attacks. So, yes, that is a real cost of this war. Is there anybody left in the U.S. military that can give Trump honest counsel? I honestly don't think so. I mean, they have purged over 20, maybe two dozen, generals and admirals from the ranks, and also denying promotions to people that Pete Hegseth doesn't consider politically aligned with the president. So the cost of giving the president honest advice could be your job. It would take a truly heroic figure to buck that, and I just don't see them. That certainly is not Bradley Cooper, the head of CENTCOM, which I'm sorry, I do not think the military has performed brilliantly in this war. I do not think we've had tactical success but strategic failure, as many people were saying in the first month of this conflict. It's clear that we do not have a strategy that can adequately protect our troops, that the generals did not provide the necessary protection to these troops. I don't think they're giving him good strategic advice. I do not trust the chairman of the Joint Chief, the so-called Raising Cain, General Cain, who, as you remember, was pulled out of retirement and promoted to a four-star rank without the necessary usual qualifications that would go with that position. No, he's got a bunch of Trump yes men in the military by design, as he's done in the rest of his administration. So the military is not going to save us. Our only hope is to cut off the funding, dry up the resources needed to sustain this war, and to force an end, a painful strategic defeat for the United States, but an end that must come before things get considerably worse.
0: Well, Joe Cirincione, I thank you so much for joining us here today.
1: My pleasure, Ian. Thanks for having me.
0: And again, I've been speaking with Joseph Cirincione, who's the Vice Chair of the Board of the Center for International Policy and a National Security Analyst and author with over 35 years of experience working in Washington, D.C. He's the author or editor of seven books, including Nuclear Nightmares, Securing the World Before It Is Too Late, and Bomb Scare, The History and Future of Nuclear Weapons. And he previously served as the president of the Plowshares Fund and worked for over 9 years on the professional staff of the Armed Services Committee and the Government Operations Committee in the U.S. House of Representatives. And he writes at the Substack, Strategy and History. And his latest article, The New Republic, is Can We Lose the Same War Twice? With Trump, Anything's Possible. We're going to take a brief station break and back examining Marco Rubio's list of American subversives as a part of the new communist menace, including Mayor Mandani, Mayor Bass, Congresswoman Maxine Waters, Amy Goodrich, and the co-founder of Ben & Jerry's Ice Cream, among others.

0: Yeah, come on, Wall Street. Welcome back. I'm Ian Masters, and this is Background Briefing, available 24/7 at backgroundbriefing.org. And joining us now, Daniel Bogoslaw, an investigative reporter based in Washington, D.C. His interests include corporate corruption, congressional and White House investigations, American influence overseas, and organized labor. And he writes at danielbogoslaw.substack.com, where he has an article, Europe Comes to Trump's Aid in Domestic Terror Crackdown. Welcome to Background Briefing, Daniel Bogoslaw.
1: Thanks for having me.
0: Well, thanks for joining us. And of course, last week there was a meeting of 67 countries at the White House organized by the fan of Hungarian fascists and fascism, Sebastian Gorka, at which Secretary of State Rubio spoke along with Stephen Miller, who said that people with left-wing beliefs are enemies of civilization. But now they've gone further with this report that's just come out, the 100-page report titled Cuba, the Capital of 21st Century Communism. It was just released, and it basically tries to make the case that Cuba is the ideological capital of left-wing politics. As far as I know, Daniel, Cuba is on life support. Garbage is piling up in the streets. There's no electricity. It's a failed state, or even a post-failed state. So how in God's name can they be the greatest threat to American civilization?
1: Well, I would say the combination of Cuba and the attempt to tie domestic political groups, to tie elected U.S. officials, to tie journalists like Amy Goodman of Democracy Now! To Cuba is part of this larger push, which is trying to expand the domestic crackdown on all kinds of groups and individuals who are dissenting from the Trump administration's ideology and the Trump administration's policies. This sort of bracketing of these groups is laid out very explicitly in National Security Presidential Memorandum 7, which was signed by Donald Trump last year in September. And this effectively instructs the entire national security apparatus to focus their targeting on subversives. There's a laundry list of sort of categories, anti-Americanism, anti-capitalism, people who hold views and beliefs that are antithetical to so-called traditional family values. There's also been a concerted effort to persecute transgender people under a rubric of sort of radical transgender extremism. But in terms of these foreign designations, both the Cuba report and the summit that was held in Washington, D.C. with foreign diplomats, you know, this is really about expanding the number of so-called foreign terrorist organizations under formal designations so that our foreign allies are marshaled into this fight here at home. And, you know, whether it's the infamous 702 Foreign Collection Authority, or whether it's a host of other powers that rely on a foreign terrorist nexus to go after people at home, the effort is to either coerce or invite participation by these foreign allies to similarly view groups that we in America would view as protected by the Constitution as threats. And, you know, I think the issue is particularly grave when it comes to European allies who are extraordinarily reliant on U.S. spy networks and intelligence gathering capabilities for their own domestic protection. I mean, you look at Germany, for example, which has extraordinary limitations on what and who they can surveil in the written into their constitution, which necessitates their over-reliance on the U.S. And so while kind of on background, a lot of European officials who attended that Washington summit on left-wing political violence kind of, you know, showed their faces, they grumbled a lot to the press on background that they don't really believe that these threats are real. But in a sense, I'm not sure how much that grumbling matters, because, you know, if they want their spying, if they want their signal intelligence, they're going to have to play ball with the demands of the American government. And the demands of the government are for them to surveil their population, surveil their political groups, and also, create a predicate for the U.S. to go after anyone who could be vaguely tied to any of those organizations.
0: So Jeremy Lewin, who's the Undersecretary of State for Foreign Assistance, he linked last week's political terrorism summit at the State Department to today's Cuba report, saying on X, quote, "For 7 decades, the Cuban regime has been behind both the ideological underpinnings of third worldism and subversive organizing structures of the new radical left political terrorists that Secretary of State Rubio called out with clarity last week." So, what's different about this Cuba report that came out is that it's pure McCarthyism because it names names. It goes through a whole list, including the mayor here in Los Angeles, Karen Bass, Congresswoman Maxine Waters. It has former DA in San Francisco, Ben Cohen, co-founder of Ben & Jerry's, the Democratic Socialists of America, the entire group are on the list, Mayor Mamdani, Amy Goodman, the host of Democracy Now!, and so forth. There's quite a list. So it looks as if we're moving beyond this kind of gathering of paranoia and ginned up left-wing threats globally to a more specific targeting here in the United States. And it's all around Cuba, which, of course, is the bailiwick of the Secretary of State, Marco Rubio. And the assumption is that once the U.S. gets out of this war in Iran, which I don't know that they will get out of, but if they do, the assumption is that they'll go after Cuba. So if that happens and the U.S. goes to war against Cuba or tries to so-called liberate the island, is it likely that these people on the list will be considered aiding and abetting the enemy?
1: I mean, it's partially unclear what parts are being formalized by who and when. I think that with all moving pieces of the Trump administration, you have highly volatile and incendiary political messaging by cabinet officials, which is meant to appeal to Trump's sensibilities. And so I've seen some people kind of writing off the list as so extreme. And by the way, it not only may reflect McCarthyite tendencies, but it actually literally names Joseph McCarthy as a sort of founding father of this paranoia to be replicated. And so I've seen some people kind of write off the list as so extreme that it couldn't possibly be plausible. But we know from my reporting, from my colleagues' reporting, that these extreme designations of incredibly vast so-called threat categories are being institutionalized and are being implemented. Just today, I was working on a story about the terrorist watch list, which has been renamed, which is being overseen now by the renamed entity called the terrorist, sorry, the Threat Screening Center, overseen by the FBI. And we know that they're being asked and coerced and prodded into adding US citizens who hold political beliefs that are at odds with the current administration to those watch lists. So I think, exactly how the chips are going to fall may be a bit obscured, but the reality is that these directives are in motion and they have a real effect on the way that both senior leadership of intelligence and law enforcement agencies conduct themselves. They have a real way that priorities at the, special agent level go about their tasks and prioritize investigations. And they also have an effect at the local level. I mean, if you think about the way that the terrorist watch list works, I mean, when someone is pulled over for a traffic stop and their ID is queried up into the federal databases, that individual who maybe has a speeding ticket and went to a protest against ICE could find themselves pinging in the FBI's terrorist database, and that can create a whole host of local issues, even at the local level. You know, we're not talking necessarily about G-men in black suits from the bureau coming and knocking on your door. You could be talking about your local cops now being paranoid and responding to house calls with their guns drawn or adding increased patrols to your house. So I think that, you know, a lot of times people either overreact and they think that, you know, that there's going to be direct, you know, targeting of every individual person, or they write it all off wholesale as so histrionic that it couldn't possibly be real. But I think the reality is it's a slow seeping change to the entire national security infrastructure. And unfortunately, as we know from the decades since the war on terror began and the passage of the Patriot Act, these systems don't just go away with the changing of the administration. You know, these systems and these tendencies and these outlooks become embedded in the very fibers of these agencies and bureaucracies. And, you know, it takes a lot of time and concerted effort to try to do oversight and to try to unwind them. And I really think what we're caught in right now is a tit for tat response where you can imagine under the next administration, their perceived threats by constitutionally protected speech of right wing voices also being targeted, because once these tendencies are set into motion, they're very hard to stop.
0: Well, going back to the McCarthy era, Roy Cohn, of course, who's Trump's mentor, that was a massive operation in support of the Republican Party, because what it did was it said that anybody who is a progressive domestically is therefore aiding and abetting a foreign enemy. And it did shrink the Democratic Party and bring the Republicans back into power after the Roosevelt era, where they were in the wilderness. And it seems that this is another attempt at that, in terms of the Republicans being on the ropes and having nothing much to argue about. Because, in other words, Daniel, they're trying to tell us that Americans can't come to their own conclusions about inequality, about the lack of opportunity, about the destruction of the environment, about the corruption, the looting of the government by Trump and his disgusting family and cronies. You can't apparently figure that out on your own. You have to have the Cubans to help you do that.
1: Right. And I think the parallel to the McCarthy era is useful, but I also think that, you know, we are in a different historical time where, you know, I don't think people are buying this threat. I mean, the threat from Iran, for example, this war is extremely unpopular. Gas prices are going up. Trump has failed to combat inflation. He's failed to combat grocery store prices, all of the basic economic needs that are really what drive people's day-to-day lives are not being addressed. And I think during the McCarthy era, there was this, you know, looming threat that was being pumped into everyone's veins about the red menace. But I do think that we're kind of living in a different time, a time that's not the post-war boom where people were more economically secure and able to latch on more to these ideological drivers. And, you know, I think that they've completely overextended themselves. And my hope is that when there's what seems to be an inevitable wipeout of the GOP, first in the midterms and likely during the presidential, that we as a society take a moment to examine these institutions which have been able to be manipulated by someone like Trump and ask ourselves whether we don't need to try to institute some of the same types of oversight reforms and massive overhauls that emerged in the aftermath of the McCarthy and Hoover era. You know, the Church Committee, you know, these massive investigations into what was going on and also attempts to establish committees to conduct oversight. I think ultimately, we can say now that those efforts were not fully successful because here we are again. And so, you know, maybe on the other side of all this, you know, we can try to get it right.
0: Well, of course, during the Cold War, there was a real threat of annihilation, because the Soviets had a nuclear arsenal that could wipe the United States off the map. And 20 minutes later, the United States would wipe the Soviet Union off the map. That was the so-called mutually assured destruction doctrine. And essentially, what was happening was that the Cold War was waged against the people of Russia by their own government and the people of the United States by their own government, because neither government could promise anything except your extinction, which is just insane. And of course, we still have nuclear weapons, and now Putin has threatened to use tactical nukes against Ukraine. So that hasn't gone away, at least the hardware. The missiles and warheads are still there, but maybe there's less of a chance of them using them than there was at the height of the Cold War. But
1: right, although I would argue that in a sense both sides were interested in finding a path to de-escalation, and what McCarthy was interested in was manipulating the threat of nuclear annihilation to create a dragnet that was much bigger than those concerns about nuclear Armageddon. And you know, I think what we're seeing now is even less baseless. I mean, they're saying that Antifa is the biggest domestic threat, and we know that that's not even a real formal organization.
0: Right. There's quite a difference between the Soviet nuclear arsenal and this mythical group, Antifa. And if that's the best they've got, I take it you don't think they're going to be able to sell this.
1: Well, I think they can sell it again at the top levels of the bureaucracy, and I think it does put a lot of things in motion, but I'm not sure that they're going to be able to sell it to an American people that's fed up with an endless and expensive war, who at the end of the day don't really care about scoring political points or the weird philosophical treaties of Sebastian Gorka and his Hungarian Nazi friends, but who are more concerned about making it through the week and having enough money for a barbecue with their family. And I think that Trump is not only uninterested in addressing those issues, I think he's incapable of addressing those issues. And that, you know, that's ultimately the saving grace.
0: Right. And meanwhile, they're fighting a war that they're losing, and they may escalate it and lose it again. But now you've got the Secretary of Defense asking for, what, another $70, $80 billion on top of the 40-plus billion that has cost us so far, with no end in sight, on top of a $1.5 trillion defense budget. Somehow they don't have any money, with $1.5 trillion thrown at them by the Congress. I mean, it's embarrassing. And by the way, this private police force, the American Gestapo, that Trump has put together, known as ICE, DHS, I mean, they've got more money than they know what to do with. And this is the reality of America today. You've got all this military and domestic Gestapo, and they've funded these at the expense of people's health care and nutrition. So, you know, this is an obscenity in terms of the old guns and butter argument. This is more guns and rancid butter.
1: Absolutely. But I would also say that, you know, the American people showed up when ICE came into their neighborhoods in Minnesota. They drove them out. They created a national outcry that led to the severing of the leaders of DHS and ICE and CBP. And so I think it's important to take all these threats very seriously, but I think it's also important to remember the constitutional rights that we still have and that we're still able to exercise, and recognize the achievements that people have had in the face of great danger and repression at forcing a strong man's hand to de-escalate in some capacity. And so I think that should serve as a reminder going forward that despite the immense power of the administration, despite the immense surveillance and law enforcement capabilities of these agencies, which are being marshaled in these new ways, we still do have democratic institutions, and we still do have organization. And, you know, these things are not final, and they're not unchangeable.
0: Well, Daniel Bogislaw, I thank you very much for joining us here today.
1: Thanks for having me.
0: And again, I've been speaking with Daniel Bogislaw, who's an investigative reporter based in Washington, D.C. His interests include corporate corruption, congressional and White House investigations, American influence overseas, and organized labor. He writes at danbogislaw.substack.com, where he has an article, Europe Comes to Trump's Aid in Domestic Terror Crackdown. I'm going to take a brief station break and back, assessing whether the Democrats can win the Senate seat and hold Jeanne Shaheen's seat in New Hampshire, with Congressman Chris Pappas likely up against former Senator Sununu, who is MAGA-lite, with tons of money behind him.

0: Welcome back. I'm Ian Masters, and this is Background Briefing, available 24/7 at backgroundbriefing.org. And joining us now is Arne Arnesen, who's a radio talk show host based in Concord, New Hampshire, whose news talk public affairs show is The Attitude with Arne Arnesen. She was selected in October of 2018 as the best public affairs show by the New Hampshire Association of Broadcasters. Welcome to Background Briefing, Arne Arnesen.
1: It's a pleasure, and I'm also a politician in recovery, having run for governor in Congress, so I'm intimate with this conversation, Ian.
0: Well, I'm calling you because we know that the Democrats have a tough time picking up enough seats in the Senate to take control of the Senate, and it looks as if the one possibility that looked like a real promising possibility in Maine is pretty shaky now because of Plattner. And that implosion. The one in Michigan is also a little shaky because of the fratricide between the centrist Democrats and the more progressive Abdel El-Sayed, and we can talk about that. But what's going under the radar, Arne, is that the fact that the Senate pickup in New Hampshire is now shaky because Gene Shaheen is retiring. And Sununu Jr., who was a former U.S. senator, is polling pretty well, isn't he? Now, as far as I know, the primaries are in September.
1: Right.
0: So it looks as if it'll be Pappas versus Sununu. Is that your read on it?
1: Fortunately or unfortunately, you're absolutely right. And part of the reason why, although Sununu is running against another former U.S. Senator, Scott Brown, who moved from Massachusetts to New Hampshire, and Scott has been slavishly supportive of Donald Trump. I mean, absolutely. Donald Trump decided in February of this year to endorse John Sununu, who had never supported him. I mean, he supported Nikki Haley, and I think he was the co-chair to the Kasich campaign the first time Trump ran. So it's not exactly like he's bonded at the hip with Donald. But you know what Donald loves? He loves people who initially didn't like him, but then bend the knee. He likes that much better than Scott Brown, who's always been very, very supportive of Donald Trump and even was his ambassador to New Zealand. So I think to a large extent, what you really do see is that Scott Brown has lost tremendous traction as a result of this endorsement. And really the toss-up is going to be, what do independents do? Because undeclareds in my state, which are the largest portion of the voting bloc, can pick up either a Republican primary ballot or a Democratic primary ballot. And if Scott Brown or any of the Democrats running against Chris Pappas have any hope, it's to get the undeclareds to basically see their way. I don't think that's going to happen. I think you're going to see a Sununu Pappas race.
0: And Sununu comes across as being pretty reasonable, right? He's not a flame-throwing MAGA type. So he's more of a threat to the Democratic, the likely Democratic candidate, who's a U.S. Congressman, Chris Pappas, right?
1: Well, that's true on paper, but sometimes, once again, once you start, you know, kowtowing to Donald Trump, you have to start asking, where's your spine? And let me just give you a little bit of background. So he lost his race for the Senate in 2008, John Sununu. So what has he been doing for the last approximately 20 years? When he left in 2008, his net worth was $685,000. You know what his net worth is today? Over $32 million. Now, how did he accrue that? Well, guess what? He lobbied for corporate America and he served on corporate boards, okay? And it was incredibly lucrative. So what you do after your time in the Senate is something that people need to look at, because then the question is, will he be supportive of his former bosses? Did they pay it forward for a vote? Or will he really be receptive to what New Hampshire needs? And frankly, this is a guy who, when he was in the U.S. Senate, actually was the lead sponsor in partially privatizing Social Security. Whoop-de-doo. That's not a big sell. He supports the Big Beautiful Bill, which is, you know, makes huge cuts to Medicaid. And he's a drill baby drill. He doesn't believe in alternative energy. So when you begin to look at the affordability issues, what he sounds like is same old, same old. It sounds like he's going to support the Trump agenda. And if we can turn this into, what has Trump done for you in the last couple of years, and he weds himself to that, he's going to have a lot of explaining to do, and Pappas is going to be the alternative.
0: Well, Sununu was on a recent podcast episode, and he was asked about Elon Musk's Doge. And he said that Doge wasn't the most elegant operation, but it needed to be done. So I don't know that that's a winning argument. So,
1: oh my God! I mean, it needed to be done. What does that mean? Right. What does that mean? Like, what is he going to do? We're seeing now what's happening with the diarrhea outbreak, and you can actually connect that back to DOGE. You can look at what's happening with vaccines. You can look at what's happening to USAID. Look at all these things. Nobody values what DOGE did. Everyone looks at what Musk has done. And for him to even use the term elegant, put my finger down my throat. I'm sorry, Ian, but that's not a term I would ever use with Elon Musk.
0: So tell us about U.S. Representative Chris Pappas, four-term Democratic, representing the 1st Congressional District in New Hampshire. In other words, I started out by suggesting that the Democrats may not pick up that Senate seat. But the more I talk with you, the more it seems that you think that Pappas can win.
1: Okay, so Pappas is your definition of moderate in every way, shape, or form. For example, just recently on that vote about Israel, where 103 Democrats vote to not send money to Israel, you know what he did? He voted present. Well, there you go. That's risk averse. I think he will win the primary. A lot of Democrats will not be very happy about that. But what they are more frightened by is the agenda of Donald Trump. What they really want to see is an accountability story. What they really want to see is what's going on with, you know, the revelations of Epstein. What they really want to see is someone who will deal with corruption. And on all those boxes, you know, moderate Pappas will check the right box, and Chris Sununu will not. I mean, not Chris, I'm sorry, you get the Sununus. The Sununus, everyone, is a family institution in New Hampshire as well. Let's remember John Sununu was the governor. Then he became chief of staff for Bush. Then his son ran for Congress and U.S. Senate. Then the brother ran for governor. I mean, it's been all Sununu all the time. And frankly, people are sick of these family dynasties on top of everything else. So I think the dynasty story for Sununu, his wedding to Donald Trump, what Donald Trump has done to voters all over the country, let alone in New Hampshire, I think you will see Democrats and undeclareds basically coming out and saying, no, thank you, we don't want this. But there's going to be a lot of money spent on this race, Ian. They're predicting $400 million. I don't know if that's true or not, but let me also remind you about people that have moved to New Hampshire. New Hampshire is the fourth richest state in the nation. Do you know who calls New Hampshire home? The CEO of Palantir. Can I repeat that? The CEO of Palantir lives in New Hampshire. You don't think that AI and high tech isn't going to spend money on someone that they know will absolutely vote for in their way and in their direction? So you will see a lot of money. We may not know what that money is because it'll be dark money, but their ultimate goal is to not only secure the New Hampshire legislature in a very MAGA way, but they would like to break the Democratic stronghold on what's happening at the federal level, because right now every single federal office is held by a Democrat and virtually every single state office is held by a Republican. We are a split state, and this is really going to determine what happens at the federal level.
0: Well, there's a tremendous disparity in between what the Republican Party has in its coffers. It has three times more money than the Democratic Party. And, you know, obviously we're talking about dark money, which is independent. But the fact that the party has so much more money means that this is going to be an expensive race, but one that, in terms of totals, favors the Republicans.
1: Well, money favors Republicans, but their ideas do not. The consequences of electing them do not. And that really is the asset for Democrats is the damage that Donald Trump has done. Okay. And I think that asset, whether you're looking at the war in Iraq, when you're looking at the price of gas, when you're looking at the price of affordability, when you look at what's happening to your health care, the closing of rural hospitals. Remember, this is a rural state. We're only 1.4 million. I mean, we're the size of a suburb. So at some point, a lot of money doesn't help because we're too small, Ian. I mean, you can oversaturate and it won't matter. And I think ultimately what Pappas is going for and what the Democrats have going for are Donald Trump. And as long as you can make sure that you turn Sununu into Donald Trump, you will be successful. And the fact that he was endorsed by him after having never supported him means that now he has learned to heal. He will heal to Donald. You know, in some ways, Scott Brown is so disappointed because he's always been a fellow traveler. Well, you know what? A fellow traveler is someone that Donald Trump doesn't like. He likes someone that he said he's broken, and he's broken John Sununu. In addition to which, I mentioned the money that he's made in the last 10 or 15 years. He's now up to $32 million. That's another thing that Donald Trump values. He likes people that make money, especially the way John Sununu has.
0: So what did you make of Jeanne Shaheen's test yesterday in questioning the Secretary of Defense? Or the Secretary of War, as he calls himself. And Hegseth, of course, was there. First of all, he's been absent for 2 months in spite of the fact that the United States is at war with Iran, and the Secretary of War is nowhere around. And he's obviously lying about the casualties that the U.S. have suffered, and particularly the loss of, you know, we don't know how many helicopters and aircraft and et cetera, you know, intelligence nodes, all the stuff that the Iranians have been hitting. This so-called Secretary of War is just lying and covering up the damage that Iran is doing. But she asked some pretty tough questions, and so did John Ossoff, and then the outgoing senator from Michigan, Gary Peters, got into a shouting match at the very end. What did you make of yesterday's...
1: We're all frustrated. We don't even know why we're there. We're now losing more and more of our young people. And yet at the same time, you're absolutely right. We don't know what the wounded are. We have a right to know that. We don't know the extent of the damage. Now, let's remember, Ian, what has Iran done? They've attacked all our military bases that are based all over the Middle East. So what we do know is that they took the soldiers and put them into hotels to have them evacuate those military bases. And then they blew up the bases. Well, what is the cost of that? And it's not just the cost of what we have to do to repair those bases. It's the cost of our reputation in the Middle East. And a lot of those nations that thought they were getting a benefit by having an American base on their property are now beginning to say, wait a minute, this is now a target. We are not safer. We are actually less safe. He doesn't want to answer any questions because he has no answer. You know, it's very easy to go to war, especially when Bibi Netanyahu tells Donald Trump, oh, it'll be just like Venezuela. Why don't you do this? And he listens to Bibi. He doesn't even listen to J.D. Vance. And I'll be honest with you, at least Sununu says he didn't support us going to war in Iraq. But he will support every aspect of what Donald Trump wants to do, including the increase in the military budget. He won't ask the hard questions. And ultimately, if we don't get the answers to the hard questions, you don't want him in the U.S. Senate.
0: Right, and he's there asking for an extra $80 billion on top of the $40 billion that they've spent so far on the war. And this is the obscenity of you know, the guns and butter argument in this country. It's long overdue, and you're fighting a war that nobody likes, nobody wants, nobody asks for, and it's going badly, and it could get worse. And yet, out of the $1.5 trillion that the Pentagon has, they're crying poor and rattling the tin cup. Give me a break.
1: Well, first of all, why don't we take some of the money away from ICE? We know they're like wallowing in cash. They can't even hire people. They don't even hire qualified people because they kill people. We now know because of the Supreme Court, we have the Kavanaugh stops, which I have renamed, Ian, the Kavanaugh killings. I mean, let's be honest here. And on top of that, if he wants more money for this war, what does that mean? That means we're going to see more closure for the Strait of Hormuz. That means the price of gasoline is going to continue to go up. That means the price of fertilizer is going to continue to go up. So what is he asking for? He's asking for more money so life in America is more unaffordable. We have to connect those dots. It's not money for the Pentagon. It means you can't afford your food, you can't afford your health care, and frankly, the rest of the world hates us because they just issued a report out of the from the Secretary of State's office basically saying, be aware, travel anywhere is dangerous, anywhere on the planet. What explains that? What we're doing right now in the Middle East.
0: Well, Ali Anderson, I thank you for joining us here today. I appreciate it.
1: You're welcome. Call me anytime.
0: I will. And again, I've been speaking with Ani Anderson, who's a radio talk show host based in Concord, New Hampshire, whose news talk public affairs show is The Attitude with Ani Anderson. And she was selected in October 2018 as the best public affairs show by the New Hampshire Association of Broadcasters. And this has been Background Briefing. I'm Ian Masters, and I'd like to thank producers Graham Fitzgibbon and Asha Price. And if you've missed any of today's program and would like to explore our vast archives, you can visit us at backgroundbriefing.org, where we'll include extended interviews searchable by topic and have made it easy for you to sign up for the daily email updates that provide links to resources, articles, and books discussed on the program. 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
2: Sunny skies today with high temperatures around 78. Clear overnight with lows around 54 degrees. For Friday, more sunshine with highs around 84. This is WRFI.

0: When first unto this country, Nora Brown and Stephanie Coleman. This is Democracy Now!, democracynow.org. I'm Amy Goodman with Nermeen Sheikh.
1: New York City Mayor Zohran Mamdani has announced that he does not have legal authority to arrest Israeli Prime Minister Benjamin Netanyahu when he arrives in New York to attend the UN General Assembly in September. But Mamdani is urging federal authorities to enforce the ICC arrest warrant for the Israeli leader. On Tuesday, Mamdani released a short video that has since gone viral with over 80 million views on X.
2: Benjamin Netanyahu is a war criminal, the architect of a horrific genocide against the Palestinian people. He is responsible for the killing of more than 73,000 people, for the maiming of tens of thousands of children as those who survive undergo amputation without anesthesia, for the targeting of neonatal hospitals and maternity care centers, denying newborns even the chance to live, for the countless people he starved as he blocked food and humanitarian aid from reaching them, for the gunning down of hundreds of aid workers and journalists. And just last month, the UN confirmed that Palestinian children continue to be deliberately targeted and killed by Israeli armed forces, more than 8 months after the so-called ceasefire. The list goes on and on, all as we, as Americans, pay for the bombs that do the killing. There is a reason the International Criminal Court issued a warrant for his arrest. As human beings, we have spent generations building a shared understanding that there are crimes so grave they offend all of humanity. Anyone, with their eyes, with their heart, with their conscience, should recognize the devastation he has wrought and understand that he belongs before a court of law. As I've said, I agree with the ICC that Benjamin Netanyahu should be arrested and tried for his crimes, as I do for anyone else charged by the ICC. My administration has reviewed every avenue available under applicable law to determine whether New York City could execute the International Criminal Court's arrest warrant if Benjamin Netanyahu came here. It is clear that we do not have the independent legal authority to enforce this warrant. The federal government, however, does, and I call on them to join the ICC and execute this warrant. And I want to be equally clear. Benjamin Netanyahu is not welcome in New York City, nor is any other war criminal at large. While we cannot end the genocide on our own, we can decide whether our silence will become another weapon, and we can examine every tool we have to defend the humanity and dignity of all people. That is my commitment to you.
0: That was New York City Mayor Zohran Mamdani in a video he released on Tuesday night. It has since been viewed more than 80 million times on X alone. We're joined right now by Omer Bartov, Dean's Professor of Holocaust and Genocide Studies at Brown University. Born in Israel, has been described by the U.S. Holocaust Memorial Museum as one of the world's leading specialists on the subject of genocide. Professor Bartov has written a new essay for The New York Times headlined, "I'm a Scholar of Genocide. We're Entering a Terrifying New Era." Last year, he wrote in New York Times op-ed, headlined, "I'm a genocide scholar. I know it when I see it." Professor Bartov, welcome back to Democracy Now! Today from Lisbon, Portugal. Can you start off by responding to Mayor Mamdani investigating whether he could arrest Prime Minister Netanyahu based on the warrant for his arrest of the International Criminal Court, and then explain your piece that you just wrote in The New York Times, headlined, "I'm a Scholar of Genocide. We're Entering a Terrifying New Era."
3: Hi, Amy, and thank you for having me again. Look, what Mayor Mamdani said is precisely the right thing. First of all, Benjamin Netanyahu has been charged with war crimes and crimes against humanity. There's a warrant for his arrest, and he's been flying freely back and forth to the United States and visiting the White House. Now, we know, of course, that the United States is actually, United States government has actually been trying to undermine the International Criminal Court, the ICC. So we can't really expect that the current American administration will arrest Netanyahu. But it is very important for a major figure such as Mayor Mamdani to say what he said, and I greatly applaud him for it. As for what I wrote, what troubles me deeply, and that, of course, does not include your program, but in general, is that we have sort of taken our eyes off what is happening in Gaza and what the future of Gaza is. What troubles me is that Gaza is providing now an example not only of how you carry out genocide, but what is the future of genocide. And what I describe in this piece is that whether the plans that President Trump outlined, these 20 points, the creation of an ideal of a utopian city in Gaza, actually implemented or not, what we see now is a future of genocide where not only are people not being brought to account, people obviously like Benjamin Netanyahu and many of the people surrounding him, including Yoav Gallant, who is the other former Israeli Minister of Defense, who is also has a warrant for his arrest from the ICC, but that those countries, first of all, Israel, that carried out the genocide in Gaza and continues killing people there on a daily basis, and the countries that facilitated that, Israel's allies, both European allies and the United States, that not only provided Israel with impunity, but also supported it economically and militarily and politically, that those countries not only will never be accountable for that, but also that they will profit from this, that we will see potentially that something will be created in Gaza, which would be good for Israel, potentially good for Arab states that would support this new ideal city, good for European countries that will maintain their position in the Middle East, good for the United States, good for real estate moguls who will invest and profit from this venture. And the only people who were the victims of that genocide will continue being victimized by it, potentially being those who will build that ideal city and then serve the rich and famous who will inhabit it.
1: And indeed, Professor Bartov, you write in the piece that genocide may then come to seem by some nations as the legitimate and lucrative extension of politics by other means. But I'd like you to elaborate on the historical examples you give of genocides, those in which the victims have come out, have, so to speak, won, and those in which the perpetrators have won. One in the case of the Herero people in Southwest Africa and the Germans' Germany's attempt to exterminate them, and then what happened following the Second World War with the genocide of the Jews of Europe.
3: Right. So what I write in the piece is that historically, at least in the case of modern genocide, starting in the 20th century, genocide usually ends in one of two ways. Either the genocidaire, the perpetrators, accomplish their goal. And the other is that they're stopped. And usually they're stopped because of military intervention, not just because they want to. Now, until 1945, some of the major genocide that occurred in the first part of the 20th century, the German genocide of the Herero and German Southwest Africa, now Namibia, in 1904, the genocide of the Armenians that began in 1915 by the Ottoman Empire during World War I, there was no mechanism for accountability. And so the countries that carried out these genocides, first of all, killed and then inherited, that is, actually profited from the killing, and were never brought to account. There were some feeble attempts to do that with the Ottoman Empire after World War I, but they failed. And what the international community decided after 1945, in light of the Holocaust and other horrendous crimes carried out by Nazi Germany, was to set up a system that would prevent that kind of lack of accountability. Part of that system was the Genocide Convention of 1948. Now, that is not to say that there were not many genocides thereafter. Obviously, there were. But in most of the genocides that occurred, some kind of system kicked into place, especially after the fall of the Soviet Union, in the case of the genocide in the former Yugoslavia, in the case of the genocide in Rwanda, where at least some people were brought to account, and it was no longer possible to deny, as Germany had denied the genocide in Southwest Africa, and as Turkey continues to deny to this day the genocide in Armenia, it was no longer possible to deny that. And what we see now is that the denial of what Israel has done is ubiquitous, because there is no mechanism that kicks into place. The mechanism exists, but it hasn't been activated to actually bring people to account. If you don't bring people to account, you're sliding back precisely into what the international community tried to prevent after 1945.
1: Professor Bagdov, before we conclude, if you could just explain why you think increasing opposition to Israel in the U.S. across many demographics is not going to make a difference in terms of Israel being held to account.
3: Well, look, I don't know that it will make a difference. It may make a difference, but we may have to wait until the next presidential election. I actually think that a public opinion in the United States has been shifting both on the left and on the right for different reasons. And it's not impossible to think that a new American administration, whether Republican or Democratic, will have a different politics vis-a-vis Israel after the next election. However, that's a long way away. And what we are looking at now is an attempt to finalize this, to make people forget what happened in Gaza and to make them think that there is a bright future ahead and we don't need to think about the horrors that occur there and continue occurring. I'll just say that, you know, on July 20th, on July 20th, there was an editorial in Haaretz which indicated that 1,114 people were killed since the ceasefire in Gaza, including 275 children. So the killing continues there, and it's time to put an end to it.
0: And we have to leave it there. Brown University professor Omer Batov, leading scholar in Holocaust and genocide studies. That does it for our show. I'm Amy Goodman with Nermeen Sheikh.
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8: This is Our Living Lands, and I'm Jill Freitas. Amy Bowers Cordalis is a Yurok attorney who has fought to protect her people's land, water, and way of life. In this encore episode, Our Living Lands producer Daniel Spaulding spoke to Cordalis about her new book, The Water Remembers.
9: You spent much of your life advocating for the health of the Klamath River and Yurok homelands. Can you share your personal connection to the water, the land, and the fish, and how those relationships have shaped who you are and the work that you do?
10: Well, Ayakwe, thank you for having me. My relationship to the Klamath River, my home waters, to our home fish, to my culture, to our place, our high country, it has made me. You know, I exist as I am because of those relationships. I'm from the village of Rekwoy, right at the mouth of the river, and we've been there since the beginning of time. And we have always had a fishing-based way of life. And one thing my dad says is we have fished the same salmon runs in the same exact places for so long that we and the fish now share the same DNA. So I like to think I'm part Chinook salmon too.
9: Yeah. And the Yurok tribe has faced layers of challenges over the time, from climate change and industrial impacts to colonial systems that disrupted, you know, traditional ways of life. How do these intersecting factors continue to affect your community and your tribe today?
10: In the book, I talk about how in 2002, there was an act of ecocide against my people and really all indigenous peoples along the Klamath River, where water was diverted away from the river. And as a result, water levels on the bottom part of the river were the lowest in history at the exact same time that a massive salmon ran came home, and it caused the largest fish kill in American history. About 70,000 adult salmon died. You know, that moment of ecocide, that tragedy that we all experienced, it really launched us into the Undam the Klamath River movement, which has now led to the largest river restoration project in history. The river is cleaner, the water is colder, the river is just coming alive again. And, you know, I tried in my book, The Water Remembers, to really outline and tell the story there so that others could learn, right? And that maybe they could use the tools and techniques that we have used on the Klamath to preserve their own cultures, their own lands, their own waters. I titled the book, The Water Remembers, because it does. It remembers what it was like to be healthy and to support all this wonderful life and abundance. And I think it's working to get to that. And in many ways, so is humanity. So are we as humans. We have ancestral knowledge in our blood about what it was like to live in balance with nature, what it was like to be on a healthy planet.
9: You've done so much work across different areas, from law to advocacy to restoration. What inspired you to write The Water Remembers, and what do you hope readers take away from it?
10: My family inspired that, writing it. I was very lucky to be raised, you know, fishing in the Klamath at the family's traditional fishing holes. And so I just heard all these amazing stories. And then when I went through law school, I realized that none of these stories were in the law books or in any of the books that I had read going through, you know, my whole education. And the stories, the struggle of Indigenous peoples, you know, the fight, the resilience is so important. And it's such a critical part of the country's history that is untold. So it really is just a privilege to have the opportunity to write that story in the way that I wanted to write it.
9: Now here's Amy reading from her book.
10: I thought about my great-grandmother Geneva, who had lived through some of the most challenging times. She passed away in 1986, but I knew her. And I remembered her sweet smile and outstretched hand asking me to give her a hug when I was a young girl. My mind grew still, and I faded away from the water, the boat, and the dead fish. And then it hit me. I felt a wave of electricity move through me like it was her. She traveled on the wind and whispered, "It's your turn. Go."
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13: Hard to know what to look at first in here. Lots going on in here.
6: Bert Tallman is giving us a tour of his garage, but this is not your average garage. It's the home of Black Elk Arts. It's here that Bert creates his one-of-a-kind jewelry that incorporates Blackfoot and Indigenous design.
14: But that's emmalite.
6: Mm-hmm. What, and, the blue there, or?
14: No. See, this part here is amalite,
6: okay,
14: and this is mammoth ivory, and this is turquoise.
6: Bert is a lapidary and silversmith who, along with his wife Rose, works out of their home on the Blood Tribe in southern Alberta. He works with silver, amalite, and other semi-precious stones, many of which are found here in Blackfoot Territory.
14: A lot of people aren't familiar with ammonite. Ammonite is found all over the world. And this is the ammonite from this area.
6: Other materials, he has to go a little further abroad for.
14: Have you ever seen mammoth ivory?
13: Wow, ivory, neat. Where do you even get that?
14: It's from Yukon, Northwest Territories, Alaska, Siberia.
6: Bert's garage is very well organized. There are glass display cases on one end and various lapidary equipment spaced out thoughtfully throughout the workshop. When we paid him a visit back in the summer, he was nice enough to show us around and demonstrate his craft.
14: So then I start working on it with these machines. This one here is quite coarse, and then it gets finer. So I have to put a little bit of coolant. Not much, just a spit.
13: How do you know when it's ready to move to the next thing?
14: See the consistency on the flatness? So that's ready to go. Now we just do the final polish.
13: Wow, it looks so different.
14: And that's it.
13: There you go.
14: Ready for a setting.
6: Bert Tallman is proud of his jewelry. He sells his pieces to people all over the world, and some have even been shown in galleries.
14: And once it's done, it comes out looking like this. Like some of these pieces are ammonite.
13: Very beautiful. So you'll make these into what?
14: Into probably pendants, rings, or whatever.
13: Could be a giant ring. Can I take that home today, or?
14: Actually, you could almost have it done in about an hour.
13: We got about an hour.
6: Danse Anine Boujou. Hello and welcome. This is Unreserved. I'm Rosanna Deerchild. Blackfoot silversmith Bert Tallman says making jewelry is part of his cultural practice.
14: My family and friends, we all been into crafting, and it's just part of our culture.
6: Plus, at Sapling in Flint, twin Mohawk sisters Dakota and Jesse Brandt create jewelry that's guided by their Haudenosaunee culture.
15: So one of our first collections that we did do was, when we kind of branded ourselves as Sapling and Flint, was lacrosse sticks.
6: But they also draw inspiration from the land, like their gold and silver maple leaves that sparks important conversations.
15: That's an opportunity for me to engage with them. Well, what do you think is an Indigenous design?
6: Today, Indigenous jewelers who create wearable art inspired by culture, history, and their traditional territory. The maple leaf is an iconic symbol of Canada. It's on the national flag, after all. But for the Haudenosaunee, the maple leaf is more than just a symbol. The maple tree is connected to ceremony and harvesting that's been done for thousands of years. It's also one that's inspired pendants and earrings created by twin Mohawk sisters Jesse and Dakota Brandt. The two own and operate Sapling and Flint, a jewelry business they run out of their home territory, Six Nations of the Grand River. The jewelry is an expression of their Haudenosaunee culture, but more importantly, it starts important conversations. Jesse and Dakota, welcome to Unreserved.
15: Thanks for having us.
16: Yeah, thank you.
6: Let's start with, what does it mean to create jewelry that starts conversations?
15: When we are doing our art, we aren't monoliths as people. You know, we have different interests beyond our own art too. But there's always that conversation out there, is what you're making Indigenous art? For me, I am an Indigenous artist. Everything that I make is then Indigenous made. It's an Indigenous art form. And so when we say that our pieces are conversation pieces that share the story of Turtle Island, it's about making people understand that we aren't monoliths. You know, we live and exist here in the 21st century with everyone else. And a lot of forms of expression that we have as Indigenous people, they're not necessarily translated in a way that non-Indigenous people really understand. And so when they see our pieces, every piece shares a story or has an intention behind it. And even the mediums that we choose to work in, they're not monoliths either. I think that when we make our pieces, then there's an opportunity there to share in meaningful conversation with people so that they understand or see where we're coming from.

0: all over the world. Even this summer, the U20s field lacrosse team, they were wearing them in Hong Kong at the World Championship. So that, to me, is kind of the pinnacle of what we mean when we say it's a conversation piece. Our brand as Sapling and Flint, like we cover our own culture, but also things that inspire us as well, just like nature. We do have a lot of designs that are inspired by the trees and plant life as well in our territory where we're from.
1: Mm-hmm. Speaking of, we mentioned the maple leaf design. Can you tell me a little bit more about the kinds of conversation that's brought up?
0: I think just being in our store and working with our customers to look at pieces. And on more than one occasion, I've had people come in and, you know, look at our Garhago collection. It means in the woods. And so we have a collection of maple and birch and oak designs. And they'll say about this collection, it's like, oh, you don't really have any indigenous designs, I notice. That's an opportunity for me to engage with them. Well, what do you think is an indigenous design? Mm. You know, and they realize, well, I don't really know what indigenous design might be. What are you thinking, like wood carving and totem poles? Do you think beadwork? Maple trees are indigenous to Canada. These trees were always here. In our language, we call it Oata. It's the leader of the trees. We call it, we refer to it as the grandfather of the trees. And it's the very first ceremony that we do in the new year. And these are the things that I'll talk about when I'm talking with customers about getting them to reframe what they mean by an indigenous design. And I'm like, what else is a maple? It didn't come from England. It didn't come from Italy. It doesn't come from where you come from.
1: And when you say the maple tree is the grandfather of the trees, how does it fit into your culture in terms of your practice?
0: Haudenosaunee people, like, we're agricultural in nature. A lot of our ceremonial cycle is representative of either growing and planting or about harvesting. And when you think in English, the word harvest, people generally think autumn time or fall when, you know, you start pumpkins and leaves falling on the ground. But for Haudenosaunee people, harvesting happens all year round. The very first harvest happens right away in the new year, which is, you know, we're harvesting maple sap. Some of our original instructions as Mohawks is to give thanks to these harvests. It's also an opportunity for us to be encouraging to creation around us. So when we are giving thanks or doing our ceremonies for opening the maple, that's the opportunity for maple as the leader of the trees to say, look at the people. Look at how appreciative they are. They're giving thanks to us. They're appreciating us for remembering our instructions that the Creator gave us as trees. We're giving thanks to the maple, but he's also encouraging the other trees to start blooming and to start with their cycle of life in the springtime. Our ceremonies are about encouragement. We're encouraging creation, and creation is encouraging us right back. And it goes back to the original instructions that we got from our creation story.
1: Mm. That's a beautiful connection between your art and culture. Let's talk a little bit more about Sapling and Flint. What are each of your roles within the business? Jesse, let's start with you.
0: Yeah. So my role in everything is I am a trained goldsmith. I actually make the jewelry. I'm in the studio. We do have a studio in Six Nations. And Dakota does things on the business front. She is very much a creative authority in our designs. It's not just all my designs. I'm able to visualize it in metal. I'm really good at manipulating things into silver and gold. So Dakota's a big part of the creativity. And that's why we call it Sapling and Flint. Mm-hmm. It's not just my designs.
1: And what drew you into the metalsmith, goldsmith trade?
0: My mother encouraged me to do it. I'm the youngest of four sisters. Me and Dakota are twins, but, you know, I'm a whole 15 minutes younger than her.
1: Hey, that's a big deal.
0: So I just remember being in high school where I ended up staying at a fifth year because I didn't know what I wanted to go to school for. And I was a kid and I wanted to play hockey. So that's what I wanted to do. I wanted to be able to play hockey for another year. So I did like another year of school just to improve my grades and whatnot, not knowing what I wanted to do. But at the time, I had my older sisters who were in university. And the one thing I remember about them coming home on weekends to visit is that, like, all the reading they had to do, all the essay writing they had to do, and it just didn't seem like a good feeling to me. Like, they were kind of always complaining about their schoolwork and that. And I'm like, man, is that really what I really want to do? And I had that conversation with my mom is, what do you want to do after high school? And a friend of hers who is a silversmith in Six Nations had mentioned to her that George Brown College has a jewelry arts and design program. We went to Toronto to an open house. My mother took me there, and I was 17 at the time. I didn't have much of an arts background myself. Like, I didn't even take it in high school. When I reflect on that, I've always been really good with my hands. Like, I've always kept my hands busy. I did do beadwork. I grew up playing hockey and lacrosse. I always had something in my hands. And so that's kind of

0: how I am still today. So that's what got me into the jewelry field, was just when my mom inspired me and took me to this open house at George Brown.
1: And yeah. Dakota, what about for you as somebody who wanted to go into the business world? What were you hoping to do with that?
0: I wouldn't say I had a background in business. Like, I never took it in school or anything, but I did my undergrad at Trent University in Indigenous Environmental Studies. I was one of the first people to graduate from that program there. And I'm exact opposite of Jesse in that regard. Like, I love to read. I love to research. And, you know, I love my culture too. And so I was able to incorporate that into my education. A big part of my post-secondary experience that my big takeaway was to learn how to learn. And then I did my master's degree in Vancouver at the University of British Columbia in community planning. It was that whole experience being there where I'm learning about community engagement opportunities. But also when I was out there, like I maintained access to my culture. And so in 2010, I was Miss Indian World. I was crowned at the Gathering of Nations powwow in Albuquerque, New Mexico. And so for a year, I was very much a cultural ambassador or a bridge for our communities. So when I went to Vancouver for my master's degree, like I did, people, when I went there, people knew who I was. And so people come up to me and say, oh, have you met so-and-so? They're from Six Nations. Or, oh, I know somebody, he's Mohawk from Cuga. There's some Onondagas living here. And so I basically found out just how many Haudenosaunee people were living on the Lower Mainland while I was there. And a bunch of us got together and we created our own dance troupe called the Eastern Sky Ambassadors. So we did a lot of like social dancing and education around Haudenosaunee arts and stories. We did performative productions of Haudenosaunee stories as well, not just social dancing. It was a lot more. That was really my first business, was learning how to manage a dance troupe. And so a lot of that experience kind of culminated into like a small business management experience for me.
1: When did you feel confident enough that Sapling and Flint could be, you know, as you said, a viable business?
2: I didn't feel confident.
0: I still don't feel confident.
2: I got shocked. We had an order from the UK a couple of days ago, and I'm just flabbergasted. Mm-hmm. In the summertime, when someone from Australia ordered one of our lacrosse sticks, and I couldn't believe it. I'm like, wow. So I'm surprised all the time, even still. It's been a few years. But yeah.
0: But we didn't go into our business because we were ready for it. I mean, I don't know if any entrepreneur would say that they were ready when they made that leap. We did it because the opportunity was there. A retail space became open in the plaza in the village where we come from. And that's just something that did not happen. Like, this is a plaza where like the businesses are there for 10, 15, 20 years. My son was 5 months old at the time. Like, I wasn't in a position to even be going back to work or school. I'm not sure what exactly it is that I'm doing with him, but suddenly like we're taking a leap to own an entire business. And at that time, too, is when we rebranded as well, too. So we were taking it seriously. Okay, we're opening up a store. That means we actually need a name. We need a logo. We need a proper brand. We didn't have that before. So, yeah, I wouldn't say that there was ever a point when we were really ready for it. It's just like the brick and mortar store was there, whether we were ready for it or not. We just had to take it.
1: Mm-hmm. And in terms of non-Indigenous people, do you get a lot of non-Indigenous people come through? And what are their reactions to these, you know, beautiful pieces that you've made?
0: I'm starting to find that non-Indigenous people who are visiting us do come to Six Nations specifically to come to our store.
2: Yeah. And they show their appreciation. There's nice vibes that come from people that come from off reserve.
0: Yeah. I like that, like, we're starting to be a tourism destination that, yeah, people are driving, you know, 40 minutes from Burlington or some Oakville or somewhere, like, because they'll call me ahead of time, like, oh, wait, are you open today? What's your store hours? Because I'm driving from Oakville. Like, they can shop online. Our products are there online. I tell them that, but they want to come to the store. Like, they want to see the products. They do appreciate what it means to buy Indigenous made.
2: A lot of the times I hear that they say they follow us on social media, especially mm-hmm. on Instagram, because we're always doing a lot and our travels and that. So they all say they follow us, which is neat because our business, it's a journey for me in Dakota. We're evolving constantly. And people say, oh, I've been following you for years and I finally made it to your store now. And then that's a big part of our journey, right? With our brand.
0: And when they have family visiting too, like I find a lot of customers will come in that, they're from Canada or lived here for the last 30, 40 years, but then they have their mother from England comes over to visit. And so, you know, they decide to take her to the reserve. I get a lot of those kind mm-hmm. of people coming in too. But so just know that we get to the point where we are considered a destination location. Like, people come specifically to the reserve because they want to see our product. It's endearing for me to know that we've gotten kind of to that level as a business for people to actually want to come to the reserve specifically to see us.
1: Yeah, it's in a destination conversation as well. Mm-hmm. How do you think those conversations with non-Indigenous people, or Indigenous people for that matter, you know, about the jewelry and those connections that that it has to your culture, how do you think that that can be used to share and mm-hmm. to share understanding and to teach?
0: I mean, that kind of goes back to the conversation we had about like the maple leaf.
1: Yeah.
0: Every piece in our collections is like that. All of them. Like I have people come in and saying like, oh, what is that? Is that a tennis racket? I'm like, no, that's a goalie stick.
2: It's a goalie stick.
0: a lacrosse stick, but they've never seen or played or heard of lacrosse. And so they think it's a goalie. They think it's a tennis racket. So I can tell.
2: One question it's not just us as artists that people get a lot, but people that do beadwork, you'll get non-native people saying, am I allowed to wear that? Mm-hmm. Can I buy this? That happens at powwows, and you'll see people like online just saying like, oh, I love your work. Those are amazing. Am I even allowed to wear those because they're Indigenous mm-hmm. made and designed? Mm-hmm. Just put it out there. Like if an artist has it for sale, it's something that they made and it's absolutely something for you to wear. There are aspects of my culture where I wouldn't put them into metal. Like there are some things in our culture that's not for me to put into a design. So I'm not going to go and put out something that's not going to be wearable. So the designs, like I said, when I kind of start something new, it's because I'm going to make a piece that I would love to wear. And Dakota will put her spin on it, and it'll get put into a new Sapling and Flint design. So that's something that comes up quite a bit, is people sometimes feel like they can't wear our stuff just because they're not Indigenous. But that's not true at all.
0: It's a careful balance with our... you know, how do you navigate an Indigenous owned arts based business and products and people feeling welcome or invited to wear them? And I have a number of friends all across Canada and the United States who are in my position. They're female entrepreneurs, but I've seen brands completely just, you know, they give up on their brand, they give up on their business, and you know, they might try something else. And a big part of it is like, they're not quite tapping a market that thinks that they can wear their products. If your stuff is too Indigenous looking, it's not to say that it's, you know, don't do that. Like, I'm not saying that at all. Make all your designs Indigenous. But like, if you want to be in business, your products have to be marketable and people have to feel invited to wear them. And it can't be a conversation with every single customer that, you know, they can or can't wear this design and this design. So our brand has developed in a way where people feel invited to wear most of our collections, where it's not a question of where they can wear those things. And so it is a balance. And I find almost any entrepreneur in our position where we're kind of arts based or with our designs, like it's we're always trying to navigate that, making people feel invited to wear our designs, to be able to buy them, to be able to support our business without having to be like sales pitchy about it at the same time too. Cause that's exhausting. It's exhausting mm-hmm. to have that conversation all the time too.
1: Absolutely.
0: Yeah.
1: Mm-hmm. That said, how do you hope that your work, your designs, and your business, you know, helps contribute to the representation of the Haudenosaunee culture?
0: What I love is just some of the opportunities that our jewelry has brought into us. Like recently, Jessie finished, I think it was 14 gold lacrosse sticks. Wow. In 10 karat gold. But we were invited to make all of the MVP awards for all the games for the Man Cup. So that's Senior A?
2: Yeah, it's the Senior A Canadian Lacrosse Championship. It was hosted in Six Nations this year. And the Six Nations Chiefs is our team. They won it 2 times in a row. They're back-to-back Canadian like national Man Cup champions. Mm-hmm. They really brought a lot to the community when it comes to promoting Six Nations. They wanted to make sure that everybody that came from near and far to watch the Man Cup, that they were getting a good experience from Six Nations. And it was awesome to be able to be approached by the team's owner to be a part of that. I put a lot of time and attention into those lacrosse sticks because the players that were winning them, they're all pro lacrosse players.
0: Yeah.
2: They're all professionals. And I'm like, man, I want them coming back. You know, like I want to see that on their social media. Like hopefully they're wearing them in that. I think that's really promoting who we are as Haudenosaunee artists anyways. That was like kind of the pinnacle for me in the last year mm-hmm. was being able to make these gold pendants.
1: Right, right. Thank you so much for spending some time with me today, Jessie.
0: Yeah.
1: And Dakota.
0: Yeah, I appreciate it.
1: Have a great day.
2: Yeah, thank you.
0: You take care.
1: Jessie and Dakota Brandt are Mohawk twins from Six Nations of the Grand River. Together, they own Sapling and Flint. This is Unreserved on CBC Radio 1, Sirius XM, US Public Radio, and Native Voice 1. I'm Rosanna Deerchild. Still ahead, we'll head back to the Blood Tribe and Bert Tallman's workshop, Black Elk Art. Taking us there, an oldie but a goldie from 1975. That's when folk singer Shin Goose and poet Duke Redbird founded the record label Native Country. As indigenous artists, the Ojibwe duo found the music industry difficult to navigate, so they took matters into their own hands to create a record label. Shin Goose's debut was their first and only album. Silver River features lyrics written by Duke and sung by Shin Goose. The song was re-released in 2014 on a compilation album called Native North America. That collection was nominated for a Grammy Award in the category of Best Historical Album. This is Silver River.

0: And that was Silver River by Shin Goose and Duke Redbird. You're listening to Unreserved on CBC Radio 1, Sirius XM, U.S. Public Radio, and Native Voice 1. I'm Rosanna Deerchild. Earlier this year, we took Unreserved on the road to Blackfoot territory.
1: This band of Blackfoot are called Gana.
2: Gana.
1: Yeah. And then next one, just over to the west, is Pikani. Yeah, Pikani, and to the north is Siksika. And then down into Montana is Skapipikani.
2: Oh, that's gonna be
0: Gana First Nation, also known as the Blood Tribe, makes up the largest reserve in Canada.
1: It's got 550 square miles. Mm. It goes almost to the mountains and almost to Lethbridge. It's just outside of Lethbridge, actually.
0: And in one of its pockets of land, you'll find Bert Tallman and his wife, Rose. Bert is an artist who works with metal and stone, and she creates beadwork. He gets much of his inspiration from the land around him, the land that he grew up on.
1: We just lived across the Coulee, and where we got our water is right from down near the creek here. There's a spring that runs all year. Back in the day, it was dug out, and there was a culvert that was set in there. And a lot of the neighbors would come to get their water from there. There was still a few, there was three that I remember, that still had a team of horses and their wagons, and they would come and fill up their galvanized barrels and head home from there. But that was a good jaunt for a little guy like me to go all the way up the hill and up to where we stayed. I had those two buckets. I remember you'd have to rest along the way. But in the wintertime, we had a sled that we would use.
0: Bert still takes frequent walks on the land. He often brings back materials for his jewelry, like amelite, which is the official gemstone of Alberta. He tells us all about it here in his sunroom as we drink tea and look out at Chief Mountain. That spectacular view is one of the most recognizable peaks of the Rocky Mountains because it looks like the face of a chief wearing a headdress. Bert says you never know what treasures you might find here in the foothills of the Rockies.
1: There's a lot of areas here that are really unique. Like my hiking areas, there's some places where there is some teepee rings that people are not even aware of. And there are some locations that are just so unique with respect to landscape and just the surroundings on it. Hardly anyone has been there. Sometimes I think that, but it doesn't always happen that people, you think that you've been the only one there. I'll tell you one story. So because I'm a jeweler and I'm into lapidary, cutting and polishing stones, so I'm always looking for stones, you know, any place where I'm going. So I'm up in the mountains, I'm walking in an area where I thought, I bet I'm the only one that's ever been here. Just from how isolated it is, I thought, I'm sure that I'm the first person to see with my eyes what's going on, what's here. So there's a little creek, only about a couple of feet wide, just as clear as can be. And I thought, I'm going to follow it and find out the source of this creek. So I'm following it upstream. It's quite steep. And I only go about 200-300 yards. And out of the ground is this bubbling water. There's an artesian well. And so I take my water bottle and I empty it first and then get some of that water and drink some. Really good. the best water. So I have some of that, and then I fill my other one, and standing around again, just taking it all in. Like, this is so pristine. It is so beautiful here. So I thought, I'm going to go back down along the stream, and I actually walked past where I was, and then there was a game trail. And as I'm about to cross the creek, in the water there's this blue stone. And I thought, wow, turquoise. Never has there been found turquoise in our area. So I'm the first one. So I take this blue stone, and I'm admiring it and looking at it. And I thought, when I get home, I'll cut it and see just the quality of it. So I put it in my pocket, and I forget about it. About 2 months later, I got that jacket on, and feeling in my pocket, oh, look at this. Oh, yeah, the stone, and I'm looking at it. It looks different. And I press on it, and because turquoise, if it's really low quality, you could almost rub the material on turquoise. It's very chalky. So I was really examining it, but then I thought, I'm going to press it hard, and I pressed it really hard, and it cracked. And I smelt it. Gum.
0: That's Bert Tallman, Blackfoot jewelry maker from Ghana First Nation, sharing some of the inspirations behind his metalsmith work. From the kitchen table, we headed out to his workshop, where he showed us some of the many tools he uses to create his one-of-a-kind pieces. And then we pulled up some stools for a longer talk. Well, first of all, thank you for having me in your art studio. Having us here is amazing. Can you tell us where we are right now?
1: You are in my studio. This is where I do lapidary and jewelry. It's classified as jewelry art rather than just jewelry.
0: Tell us what kind of art you do. What do you mean by jewelry art?
1: I cut and polish my own stones. I do a lot of inlay with the cabochons, I guess you'd call them. But that's connecting different types of stone together to come up with a design. So some of the pieces that you've seen will incorporate turquoise, ammolite, mammoth ivory, and other types of semi-precious stones. I try to have a design. Sometimes they're 3D. Other times they're just how they are, just cutting it. And once I have that done, then I do the silversmithing, which includes either argentium or sterling silver. And again, I use the raw materials, and I use different techniques. With argentium, you could fuse that, but then there are also other types of metals, such as with sterling, you do solder, and then occasionally gold, mixing it with silver or with argentium. And then there's different techniques that are used, which may include overlay, stamping, some drilling, but the whole process, you come up with a design.
0: It's quite a intricate process that you undergo in some of these pieces. How long does it generally take you to make a piece?
1: It could take a week, depending on the design, and if I have to do some carving, especially with the ivory, mammoth tusk ivory, I have to carve it using certain tools to come up with the design. So there's a bit of a process. And then if there's a cord that's going to be put on, my wife Rose, she'll do the beading on that. And she uses the peyote stitch. That is very time consuming and takes a lot of patience, but it looks the best when it's done.
0: Earlier, you had shared a little bit about how you came to start making this beautiful jewelry. Could you relay that story with us and share it with our audience?
1: I learned silversmithing and lapidary from a well-known jewelry artist. His name is Jimmy Calabaza. His Pueblo name is Cowan. He was the one that introduced me to this art form. He had a lot of patience, too, to teach me on cutting stones, polishing, and then with metalsmithing.
0: And why did you want to take that journey?
1: I used to do other types of crafting. I did leather crafts and also did replicas of regalia, but I realized that I didn't get the return that I should have got for the amount of time that I spent creating those items.
0: And how long have you been an artist? Is this something that you did from your childhood, or where did that journey begin for you?
1: As a kid, I would watch my grandmother and aunties and my uncles doing different types of crafts. My uncles would be doing some carving on wood, and my grandmother and aunties, they did a lot of beading, and then also too with leather. I'm guessing it was hand tanned leather. And they also made household items from antler or horn of bighorn sheep. And they were used for utensils at home. And there was even spoons that were used, yeah.
0: You know, our people often are artists or writers or singers or drummers or dancers, or they paint. What was it about making, you know, these things that reached you, that you felt was something you wanted to do?
1: It was in me all the time that just wanted to make stuff. And my father saw that, and he encouraged me to pursue it a little bit further. He actually sent me to a leather workshop, some lessons on how to make purses and wallets and so forth. So he was very supportive of the work that I wanted to do, even as a child. And just being influenced with that type of people around me, my relatives, my family, they were all into art. And when we would go to like a powwow, I watched the chicken dancers. I do chicken dancing myself. I've got a regalia that's been sitting there for a while, but if somebody has the right music, my legs start going.
0: Cue the powwow music, somebody.
1: Yeah, so it's been there all the time. My family and friends, we all been into crafting, and it's just part of our culture.
0: Earlier, when we were having coffee in your beautiful sunroom, looking over the mountains and in the valleys and the fields, you shared some of your upbringing with us, your childhood. You were raised by your grandparents until you were six. Can you share a little bit about what that was like?
1: It was quite different. My grandfather was a hunter and a trapper, and many times I go with him. Sometimes early morning, we go fishing. Before the sun come up, we're on a team of horses off to the river, and I never saw him have a fishing rod, but when we got there, he would get a willow, and he had a little bit of line and a hook, and he'd get me to look for little bugs around there. It was a really calming, very comfortable lifestyle. My grandmother didn't speak any English, and they were very traditional. They would pick berries at certain time periods throughout the year, and then during hunting season or towards the end of August, there would be mountain berries, and then also, too, he would be hunting elk. And there was no social services at that time, so everything was done in a traditional manner. And with the food sources, it was all from the land.
0: This is Unreserved on CBC Radio 1, Sirius XM, U.S. Public Radio, and Native Voice 1. I'm Rosanna Deerchild. My guest today is Bert Tallman. He's a Blackfoot silversmith and lapidary artist from Ghana First Nation in southern Alberta. Bert was raised on the land by his grandparents. That's where his journey to become an artist began. He watched and learned from his grandparents, who made household items from things like antlers and horns from bighorn sheep. But his young life took a turn when, at 6 years old, he was returned to his parents.
1: Well, my grandmother passed away, so went back home, mostly at my parents. And shortly after, things kind of went upside down. It was 60 Scoop Residential School. It was... I don't know why they would think that they could raise us better. Nothing was good about it.
0: Were you taken to residential school or scooped?
1: Both. Yeah.
0: Can you share that story with me?
1: Well, I was about 8 years old when I was taken from my home, but it was on the other side of the mountains. It felt like... if you cut yourself, for instance, if you fell and you cut yourself, you would go to your parents and they would comfort you and they would fix you up and say, you'll be okay, and away you go. That wasn't there, having that parent or someone that cared about you to be able to comfort you, to be able to care for you. So it was cold and it was mechanical. And then I think... what helped me to survive was knowing that people have the potential to show kindness, like my parents and my grandparents. Just having that upbringing. And then it wasn't very good after that.
0: And were you completely disconnected from your family and community, or how long were you away for?
1: Yeah, I was gone for about a year for that scoop.
0: So first you were scooped and you spent a year on the other side of the mountain, mm-hmm. and then were sent back and then went to residential school?
1: That's right, yeah. And then when I came back, things were not well here either. It was an area time that I don't really like thinking about, because it just brings back bad memories and it brings back bad feelings. There was a time when I was very bitter, very angry. I wanted revenge. I was about 15 years old. But I went and talked to my auntie, and she told me, I'm not going to tell you what to do, but I'll tell you what helped me. She had gone through something similar. She said that, you think about it, what will happen if you follow through on your feelings of revenge and bitterness and all these. This is going to be, you might be in jail. Somebody might kill you. You might kill somebody. But I'll tell you something that I was told, that all humans were created with the potential to show kindness and love, those kind of qualities. And if you show those qualities, it'll make you feel better. You're going to find those people that will continue to be prejudiced. There's going to be people that are going to be showing negative qualities, negative attitudes. You'll have to overlook them. But in every culture, every nation of people, you're going to find those people that are kind, that will show you, that will dignify you. Those are the people. that you'll find them. And not over time, I've had that. I've got different friendships now that are of different nationalities. And really, when you think about it, our Creator designed us with that potential as humans to show kindness to one another. And later on, I found out that what you said was found in the Bible.
0: Yay for aunties, right?
1: That's right.
0: Aunties saved the world.
1: Well, and she replaced my grandma. Yeah, so I took her as my grandma. Anytime I had some issues, I'd go see her. She was a great cook, too. She'd be always cooking some kind of pastry. She treated me really well. Come in, have some tea, and I felt like a growing up. And our tea over here, that's the kind of tea that most of us like, right. Mint tea.
0: Wild mint tea.
1: That's right, wild mint tea. A little bit of, if you mix it up with red rose tea and wild mint, good combination.
0: Good, noted. So besides your auntie sort of redirecting your life from a violent sort of frame of mind to this beautiful art and culture that you have found yourself in, what else happened for you that sort of changed your direction?
1: Well, being a student of the Bible has helped me quite a bit. That it has helped my children, ourselves, and it's helped us to have a good life skills. Gives us a hope for the future. All those good qualities, and it's not going to be always the way it is now. It's just wrong how things are, how people are. It's just continually in that direction with how people act around the world, like greed and pride and those kind of things. It's not productive at all. Until the people start recognizing that we all need someone other than ourselves, and that's really our Creator. We call him Abstatoki, or Stipatopio. Abstatoki is Creator, Stipatopio is Source of Life. Mm-hmm. And he does have a name, too. And a lot of people don't know that. And his name actually means causes to become. He caused the earth to become what it is, caused humans and everything on the earth to become what they are, except that humans made a bad choice right from the beginning. But he still has that good purpose in mind that he's going to bring about his original purpose for humans, which is peaceful. And that's helped me quite a bit.
0: And do you find that that spiritual nourishment also in your work that you do? Or why do you do it?
1: Well, I try to be respectful of designs that have a spiritistic nature to it. So I avoid those ones. I try and make designs that are generic in nature. Or something to do with nature, like itself, like creation. But yeah, it's a sensitive topic with people that have different beliefs. Everybody has a free will, different choices, so you got to respect that. Mm-hmm. And if they choose that they want to do a certain thing, just let them be with what they decide. We can't force anybody to say or do anything.
0: What do you find in doing this work? What does it do for Bert?
1: Well, it satisfies my creativity. That's really what the whole thing. I want to make things, and that satisfies that, and then also, too, you need to make a living. Mm-hmm. And that, too, is... And I'd like to share it with others. So I have up to four or five students here that could learn at a time. But I've had up to one, which was my son or my daughter. I've taught them just one-on-one, but I've had up to four or five at one time.
0: Why? Why do you want to pass on this knowledge, this art knowledge to other students?
1: Well, I'm not getting any younger.
0: You don't look a day over, no.
1: So I like just to share it. If there's somebody that wants to learn, I'm willing to share it. And that's the same with my instructor, my first one, Cowan. He was willing to share his knowledge of how to make jewelry, and he willingly showed me, and I just want to do the same. Mm-hmm. Using modern methods, of course. Yeah, it makes it a little quicker.
0: I'd say.
1: Yeah, so that's about it then, yeah.
0: Well, thank you so much for your time today and showing me around.
1: Yeah, well, thank you for coming.
0: Bert Tallman is a lapidary and jewelry artist. He's a member of the Blackfoot tribe and works out of his home on the Kaurna First Nation in southern Alberta. That's all our time on Radio Indigenous. This episode was produced by Kim Kasher, Rhiannon Johnson, Elena Hudgens-Lyle, and Amanda Gear. 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You can also find and follow us wherever you get your podcasts. I'm your favorite cousin, Rosanna Deerchild, coming at you from Winnipeg in Treaty 1 territory. Kinanaskamitnawa, Agusang.

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1: Here's what's happening around Ithaca on Thursday, July 23rd. At 2 p.m., Digging Dinos with Diane Edgecombe at the Newfield Public Library. 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And also at 6, Oliver and Trevor at Two Goats Brewing in Burdett. 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
2: You're listening to Tectonic, a production of WFMU in Jersey City, New Jersey. Tectonic covers our shift to a digital future, exploring technology, how it affects us, and what we can do about it. And now, today's episode. Hey, everybody. Welcome to another episode of Tectonic. My name is Mark Hurst. I will be your host for the next hour. Thanks so much for joining. I've got a great interview to share with you today. We're going to be speaking with Carissa Velez, who has been on the show twice before. This is her third visit, and she has a new book out. It's called Prophecy. The subtitle is Prediction, Power, and the Fight for the Future, From Ancient Oracles to AI. And as that subtitle suggests, the book really takes you on a tour of the history of prediction from the ancient world all the way to the present day. And it's a really relevant topic for us to discuss because, as she describes very clearly in the book, so much of the AI systems that are managing various areas of our economy and society and education, healthcare, everything else, are built as predictive algorithms, or they're built with predictive algorithms at their heart. And so she takes a book to really unpack what's happening when we predict the future. And you're going to hear a lot more about this in the interview. Carissa is a professor at Oxford. And as I said, she has been on the show twice before. We're going to talk about her previous books briefly during the interview, so you hear about that. And if you want links to the book and Carissa's author's site and other resources, you can find them all at the Tectonic website, which is at tectonic.fm, tectonic.fm. Let's go ahead now and listen to my interview with Carissa Velez here on Tectonic. Carissa Velez, welcome to Tectonic.
3: Thank you so much for having me, Mark.
2: I should say welcome back to Tectonic because you've been on the show twice in the past, talking first about your book, Privacy is Power, which I love and still recommend to people. And then you were on talking about the Oxford Handbook of Digital Ethics, which you edited. This time we're talking about your new book, Prophecy. And here's what I thought was a clear statement of the book's thesis. The more we understand how prediction works, and the more we come to terms with uncertainty, the less likely we are to fall for the tricks of the prophets. Okay, right there in that statement, we have what I think are the three key ideas of the book: prediction, uncertainty, and what you call the prophets. And maybe we could start with that last one. Of course, the book itself is called Prophecy. So this idea of prophets is important to get right so that we understand what you mean. You're not talking about prophets in the sense of someone like, say, Martin Luther King speaking truth to power. Instead, you're using the word prophets and prophecy in a different sense. How do you want readers to understand those words?
3: So Thank you so much for having me back. And it's kind of surprising to be back in the same show because those three books are so different. The Oxford Handbook for Digital Ethics is a very academic thing. Privacy Use Power was very narrow and targeted and about surveillance. And Prophecy is a very different kind of animal. And so it's great, nonetheless, to be able to talk with you, Mark, about these very different projects. And Prophecy is very broad because prediction is such a broad topic. But it's also a very different book in tone, partly because it's post-tenure, partly because, you know, age does things to you and it gets you thinking with more perspective, I hope. And partly because I wrote Privacy is Power in a moment in which there was a lot of optimism about technology. And I was like, wait a minute, have you thought about these implications? And Prophecy is a book in which it's written in the context of a lot of doom and gloom. And I find myself in the kind of fun, but very unusual or unfamiliar position of saying, like, wait a minute, you know, there's a lot to be optimistic about. And there's a lot of leeway here. Don't believe this doom and gloom. And so I use the word prophet to mean the kind of figure that we turn to when we feel anxiety about the future. And essentially we ask them, tell us what to do. Tell us what is the future and tell me how to prepare for it because I'm scared and I don't know what to do. And thousands of years ago, it would have been a seer or an oracle. Then it would have been an astrologer. Then it would have been some kind of social scientist or policymaker. And then it would be an economist. And today it's a tech executive probably or a data analyst or a computer scientist. Even though these are very different jobs and the technologies that they use are very different, the political role that they play, the role that they play is unsettlingly similar. I named the book Prophecy because I wanted to write about prediction, forecasting, thinking about the future, but I wanted to call attention to the very simple but very deep insight that a prediction can never be a fact. By definition, predictions are about the future, facts belong to the past, and even in the most scientific of contexts, at best, a prediction can be an educated guess, but never a fact. So prophecy has this connotation of something mystical, something not quite related to facts. And so part of the argument in the book is that even though we tend to associate predictions with knowledge, we should associate them more with this, with the realm of power.
2: You mentioned their ancient Greece, and I should note the structure of the book. I mean, this is a very wide-ranging book. You're starting with a history of predictions going back to ancient Greece and up through the centuries into the, as you said, the birth of social science and polling and things like that. And maybe we can talk about that. But I just for this moment, I want to jump all the way to present day, because here you're saying today's prophets are the tech executives or maybe the data scientists, and they're making the predictions today that are trying to reassure people about the future or do other things we'll get into. As you say, predictions are not facts, they're guesses. Later, as you're writing about AI, you point out that machine learning, much of it is probabilistic by design. And I wanted to ask you to expand on that. Can you describe how today's AI systems, like these chatbots, are, as you say, probabilistic, and why it's so dangerous to assign validity or truth to what these probabilistic systems spit out?
3: So machine learning, what it does is it takes a lot of data, historical data, and it fills in the gaps of data it doesn't have with data that it does have. So it projects the past into the future. But in that technology, there's the assumption that the future will look like the past. And it's not only that it's guessing what the future is, but of course, when we make predictions, we partly produce the future. So one way to put it is that the future doesn't get predicted, it gets produced through prediction. And so when an algorithm decides that the most adequate candidate for a job is a white male, it's not only making a prediction based on the data it has, it's regurgitating the past and entrenching biases that have been there for a long time. That's one reason to be careful with machine learning, because it tends to perpetuate the patterns of the past, the good patterns and the bad patterns. But another reason is that probabilistic answers don't seem like good enough when you have something better. So, for example, when it comes to history of all kinds, history is a matter of testimony, an agreement about testimony. It's not a matter of probability. So when you ask a machine, you know, how many books has this author written, it's not checking a database, which is what you would want it to do. It's making a probabilistic guess about how many books they might have written and what their titles might be. Now, we're more and more fixing these issues, but we're fixing them by steering away from prediction and plugging in predictive machines to things like databases and calculators. And that in itself is very important. And it's very important that we know exactly what's going on when we're using a system and whether it's making a probabilistic assumption or whether it's checking a database, because it makes a huge difference. And even though on the surface it can seem like the same kind of answer, it's not. And it's not, doesn't have the same kind of implications for knowledge, but also for justice.
2: Yeah, you're right that truth and justice need facts and causality. And probability deals with chances. And just there, we see the danger of assigning our entire justice system over to probabilistic machines, because there can be no truth or justice from a probabilistic algorithm. And yet, here we are. I wanted to follow up on something else you brought up that I hadn't really considered deeply enough before I read this book, that predictions, as you said, they don't just forecast what's going to happen in the future. They help change reality. They help steer the future. When you realize that, you understand why the new prophets, the tech executives, are so enamored of these systems that are constantly making predictions, because it helps exercise their power. And you write a lot about power in this book. You write, I think, in the introduction to the book, that prophecies are more often than not power plays in disguise. So talk to me about how prophecies and power are so entangled, and are the new prophets, the tech oligarchs, are they wielding this power of prediction knowingly? Do they understand the power that they have in hand?
3: I think they do. And this is a guess, but I think they do. And I think they are more aware of the power of prediction than people who are not in that business. So I think they very knowingly and strategically use prediction in this way. And sometimes they let it be known. So there have been comments made by Sam Altman about how Silicon Valley is wonderful, because whereas if you made a certain kind of prediction in a different context, people would laugh at you. In Silicon Valley, they take you seriously. And it's partly that taking them seriously that

0: what they're doing is marketing. And so, as we said, I think at best, a prediction is an educated guess. But that is in the context of science, with scientists that in an ideal situation, which is not always the case, but it's often the case, they don't have a stake in the matter, and they are trying to find out the truth. But more often than not, predictions are more akin to wishful thinking, marketing, or power plays in disguise. So one example that I give comes from medieval Europe. And I give this example because it's such an illustrative way of understanding more tangibly the relationship between prediction and power. As the story goes, King Louis XI had an astrologer in court who one day predicts that a woman will die within a week, and she does die. And so Louis panics because he figures either this is a murderer and he's willing to kill a woman just to prove his accuracy and make a point, in which case I need to kill him because he's dangerous, or he can actually see the future, in which case he might see my own demise and that makes him just equally dangerous, and so I have to kill him anyway. And he gives his servants the order that they are to throw him out the window when he gives a signal. But before throwing him out the window, he asks one last question. And he asks, given that you can see the future, what is your future? How long will you live? And the astrologer, who was quite a smart cookie, answers, I will die 3 days before your majesty. And of course, Louis never gives the signal, just in case. And you can see there that the astrologer wasn't trying to figure out the truth. He didn't find the truth in the stars. He was using prediction for his own purposes, and he used it in a way that gained him life insurance, essentially. And when a business person convinces the world that in the future their product is going to be completely necessary and used for everything, what they're doing is guaranteeing themselves a good future and our good financial future.
1: I mean, what comes to mind immediately is the recent rise in Elon Musk's fortunes, as he's always going public with these statements about how we're going to Mars and his companies are going to colonize the galaxy and things like that. There's someone who has used the power of prediction as marketing to great profit. But as you say, this is not a new activity. This goes, you just mentioned the example from medieval times. You even talk about, as I said before, the history of divination in ancient Greece. And you write that all divinatory methods were prone to abuse, and abused they were. So we can see that from ancient Greece to the 2020s, those who understand the power they're wielding with prediction are happy to use it for their own ends.
0: Absolutely. And even with the Oracle of Delphi, the priestess was said to be sometimes open to gifts and to manipulations of different kinds, and the same with other kinds of prophets. And one important difference between the past and now is that it used to be a lot more dangerous to be a prophet. Because if you got it very wrong, or if you issued a prophecy that somebody in power did not like at all, you could lose your life. And whereas, you know, I wouldn't advocate that we throw anyone out the window, it is a problem that it has become so costless to make a prediction. You make a prediction, you can create havoc and then not have any responsibility over it. And that is the wrong incentive. But one of the interesting lessons from history about the power of prediction and prophets is that they only have power if people believe in them. If we don't, you know, they can say whatever they want, but the prediction doesn't have that effect of becoming a self-fulfilling prophecy. It's only when we believe them. And so that's partly why it's so important for people to be more critical than we are currently showing criticism towards prophets, because it's us who give them the power.
1: There's another aspect to prediction that I wanted to bring up, and that is the aspect of surveillance. Now, you said at the beginning that this book, Prophecy, is very different from your previous books. And the first time you were on the show, you were talking about your book, Privacy is Power, which is about, obviously, the importance of privacy in a world that is being taken over by surveillance systems and surveillance companies. And there's a thread between

0: between that book, Privacy is Power, and this one, Prophecy, because you write that prediction depends on surveillance. Later you write, to digitize is to surveil. There is no digitization without surveillance. So we're living in a society where it seems like everything is being digitized and getting turned into data that can be fed into these predictive analytics and these prediction machines. And all of that is resting on this foundation of surveillance, which is the capture of all of that data. Can you say more? Why should we be concerned about surveillance in a society that is being governed by these predictive systems?
1: There are many sources of inspiration for this book. It was a kind of confluence of elements, but one of them was thinking more deeply about what is this machinery of surveillance for? We spend billions and billions surveilling people. And the most superficial answer is, well, it's for money. People sell that data. But why does anyone want to buy the data? And the answer, of course, is that there is a machinery of prediction attached to the machinery of surveillance. And if we didn't want to predict people's behavior, we wouldn't want to surveil people. It's only because we want to predict and more importantly, influence people's behavior that we surveil so much. And so, yeah, the two books are very complementary in that sense. And that is another difference that we see from previous instances of prediction, that even though the Oracle of Delphi had a lot of power and seers and astrologers had a lot of power, they didn't have this machinery of surveillance at their disposal that would have made them a lot more dangerous. And the two instances that we see in history in which there is this level of surveillance, in fact, less surveillance because it was harder to surveil, but this ambition to surveil attached to the ambition of prediction is the Soviet Union with the idea of planning the state, and it went catastrophically wrong because the people who were planning the future, well, you can't plan the future. The future is unpredictable, and therefore, if you plan that, you're going to fail. And if you terrorize people to stick to the plan, they will lie until they can't lie any further, and then you will crash against a wall. And then the second example is China. What both of those examples share is, of course, authoritarianism. And there is a very close connection between surveillance, prediction, and authoritarianism. And you even see it in the ancient world. For example, in ancient Rome, as people began believing more and more in astrology, and in particular in imperial charts that forecasted the coming of an emperor, in essence, that belief was already tantamount to giving up on the republic. And it's a very tragic, vicious cycle, because the more things seem uncertain, the more people panic, the more they go to astrologers, the more they believe the astrologer's prediction, and the more they play into the self-fulfilling prophecy that ironically is going to bring about the death of the system that they didn't want to lose in the first place.
0: Well, for current examples, in addition to China and the relatively recent example of the Soviet Union, I'd have to add the current government of the U.S., which, as we've said, is so deeply affected by the interests of the tech oligarchs. Peter Thiel comes to mind. He famously said a few years ago that he didn't think democracy had much of a future in the tech age. And you write something about this, about the perils of democracy in a surveillance state. You write that digital technologies make it harder to defy authority. We are losing the possibility of anonymous protest, of sharing a reality unmediated by personalized digital content. So here we see that surveillance that captures the data, or as you say, creates the data that's then fed into the prophecy machines, is creating the conditions for a decline of anonymity, of protest, and thus of democracy itself.
1: Yes, we need uncertainty for democracy to thrive. It's only when we don't know what the outcome of an election is, what we don't know what the future looks like, that we have democracy. Because if we knew, it would mean that we are in a police state. It's very interesting in a scary way to see important figures in the tech industry, like Peter Thiel, veer more and more into a religious language of prophecies and talking about Antichrist and these concepts that seem from another age. And I think it's not a coincidence. Part of the challenge ahead is to be a good citizen in these times. And what that means in part is embracing uncertainty, that next time that you feel the uncertainty of the future and it leads you to feel anxious, to say, wait a minute. This is actually good news, because if I were absolutely certain of where I was going to be in a year, that would mean that I would probably be in jail and probably be living in a police state. And if I don't know what the future looks like in a year, that's probably a good thing, because it means that it's not written, that it can change, that we can make a difference, that we partly write the future together. And so it's partly a change of attitude that creates a cultural change that informs both what technology gets designed, how it gets implemented, and what laws are and how they get enforced.

0: And we're back. If you're just tuning in, you're listening to Tectonic. My name is Mark Hurst. I'm your host. We are halfway through my interview with Carissa Velis, the author of the book Prophecy, Prediction, Power, and the Fight for the Future from Ancient Oracles to AI. And in that first half of the interview, I think you heard some of the objections that Carissa has and that we all should have against these predictive machines, also known as AI systems, pretending to be factual and asking for our belief. And sometimes, as she said, oligarchs like Peter Thiel talk about their systems in religious terms, but really they're just probabilistic systems making their best guess. And guesses are fine in some contexts, but you don't want to run an entire society on it, which is what we're, of course, doing. If you'd like links to Carissa's work and this book and other resources, you can find them all at the Tectonic website, tectonic.fm. That's T-E-C-H, tonic.fm. Let's go ahead now and listen to the second half of my interview with Carissa Velis, author of Prophecy, here on Tectonic. Now, there's another aspect to prediction that fits in with this, and that is the connection between predictive systems and unpredictability. You write that the extensive use of predictive AI is making the world more unpredictable. And that's a connection I hadn't considered before. How is that, that as we are using more and more systems, more and more surveillance systems and predictive algorithms and predictive analytics, that we're building a society that is more vulnerable to unpredictable behavior and outcomes?
1: It's a great irony, because we are desperate to minimize uncertainty. And in our effort to minimize uncertainty, we end up maximizing it. Because first, we've never used prediction to this degree. Even in ancient Rome and ancient Greece, which were cultures that were heavily seeped in prediction, they didn't use prediction to this degree. We're using it in from dating apps to the justice system to public policy, supply chains, retail. I mean, you name it. We're using AI everywhere. And so that in itself creates uncertainty about how it's going to change things. And there is no database about the future. We only have data about the past. So that's one way. A more interesting way, philosophically, is about how there is this irony in which when we calculate risks and we put a number on it, we tend to think that we are more in control than we are, because it gives us the illusion that if we have a little number, then, you know, we're on top of things.
0: It's a very precise number, so it must be accurate.
1: Exactly. And one of the ironies with AI is that even if, and it's a big if, but let's just accept for the sake of argument that even if it can calculate certain kinds of risks, like whether it's going to rain tomorrow, it cannot calculate the risk that it is producing. And one of the risks that it's producing is that when everybody is using the same system, if it goes wrong, it goes very wrong. If it gets hacked, everybody gets hacked. And we have already seen glimpses of this when, you know, half of the internet goes down because something happened or other, and it turns out that everybody's using AWS or whatever it is. This risk will compound as more and more systems rely on AI. And then there is this illusion of safety that leads us to be very blind about our blind spots. And so there is a similar analogy with surveillance, that surveillance sheds a light on everything except itself. And so it gives the illusion that it's making the world safer, because that's what it can calculate. So just like a lamp can shed light on a room, but it will not shed light on itself. So we are feeling safer because we are calculating all these little numbers, when in fact the biggest risks are the ones that are less calculable and more important. And there is a parallel to your and my and our own individual lives. If you think about the greatest, the most important events in your life, they're probably the most unpredictable ones. And in the same way, when it comes to our collective life, for example, COVID is a landmark in the past few years, and it was one of the most unpredictable events. we knew that a pandemic was going to happen because we know that pandemics happen, but you never know when it's going to hit and what kind of pandemic it's going to be. And so part of the philosophy of the book is to focus on preparation rather than prediction. The kinds of things that we know can happen, but we don't know when. And instead of using resources trying to predict the unpredictable, we should be prepared for what we know is going to come eventually and have this idea of a more resilient society that accepts the unknowables.
0: Yeah, you do spend much of the last part of the book talking about solutions and next steps. And I want to get there, but I want to set it up by just acknowledging our situation, which you depict well in the book, to set context about why we do need these solutions. As you know, Carissa, on this show, I often talk about the threat from big tech to the rest of us and the concentration of power that they enjoy. And you write about that. You write about the leadership of Silicon Valley and the concentration of power that these new profits enjoy. You write, quote, "The new profits are setting the agenda. If big tech is designing the algorithms, providing the cloud servers and data centers and microchips and fiber optic underwater cables and advising how to, quote unquote, regulate tech companies, and surveilling the population, setting financial agendas, and making the prophecies, it's fair to ask what exactly the government is doing." And I do want to ask that, Carissa, to you. With so much power concentrated in the hands of, as I often say, these eight dudes on the West Coast, what role does democratic government, let alone individual citizens, have anymore?
1: Part of what I would like people to feel is that we have much more power than tech companies want us to believe. Because when somebody decides, oh, you know, these tech people are so powerful, there's just nothing left to do, I'm just going to doom scroll on my couch, you know, Mark Zuckerberg cheers, because then you allow like free reign for them to do whatever they want. But in fact, they depend on our data and our cooperation and our belief in their predictions. So that's the first thing. So as citizens, in fact, we have a huge role to play, and arguably more important than ever. And the same with governments. Another question is whether they are doing their job. But their job is to steer democracy and not to externalize important elements of it. So one of the things that worries me the most is the use of predictive technologies in the realm of justice, because I think they are fundamentally incompatible with justice. Justice is about principle, and it's about evidence, and it's about truth. And probability is about chances, and it's not about principle. So one of the jobs that I think is very important right now for governments is to outlaw the use of prediction in the realms of justice. That would be one thing to do. Another thing to do is to limit surveillance if they want to keep democracy, because there is a temptation of wanting or allowing to surveil because they can surveil as well and they can make a copy of the data. But that temptation leads to authoritarianism. And in the end, part of what democracy means is having the willpower and the integrity to limit your own power as a government and limit the power of each faction of democracy, each part of democracy, so that we balance each other out and we have checks and balances. And I don't think that governments are doing the best job at that right now for many reasons. But one of the reasons is, I think, a lack of understanding. We have lost some of the knowledge of what democracy is all about, partly because we have taken for granted some of our advancements.
0: Now, just to play devil's advocate, I can hear the response from some of the tech bros where they say, you want to ban prediction from the entire justice system? Well, don't you know that we found that when a judge, I'm going to get the details wrong, but I've read something like this, when a judge hasn't yet had lunch and he or she is feeling hungry, they're more likely to deliver harsher sentences than they give out right after lunch when they're feeling more comfortable. So we need some analytics, some algorithms to minimize human error or human biases in that way. What would you say to that?
1: Yeah, so that study is quite an old study. What it misses, among other things, is that there is a process through which you can appeal decisions. And when there are mistakes and mistakes are made, it's important that you can appeal it. And part of what it means to appeal a decision is having an understanding of how the decision was made, what were the arguments for, and to show why that was wrong. One of the characteristics of predictions is that they are not facts. And so you can't argue with that prediction. So if I say, look, you're going to jail for this amount of time because this is a criteria and you fulfill it, then we can have a discussion. We can have a discussion both about whether I fulfill or the person fulfills the criteria and whether the criteria are right. But if I deny someone an opportunity because of a prediction, they can't argue against a prediction. They can't show that a prediction is wrong because a prediction is not a fact. It's not verifiable. It's not unfalsifiable. And so it's not that algorithms don't make mistakes. We have so many examples of algorithms making mistakes. The point is even more important than that, is that you cannot contest their decisions. And it's not because they're a black box and we don't know how they work. That is largely bullshit at this point. Largely. I mean, there is some element of truth, but now there's a real interest for companies to create black boxes because they don't have any accountability in that case. But my point is deeper than that. It's philosophical. When you make a decision on the basis of a prediction, you cannot challenge that decision. And that it goes against the fundamental principle of due process.
0: All right, let's talk about next steps. You write near the end of the book that, quote, when we bow to data, we are acquiescing with the companies producing the data. I really like this idea that people are assigning some of their agency over to these systems and these companies. As you say, they're, in a way, they're bowing to data and the power of these companies. What can people do to resist bowing to data?
1: The first thing is to have a better understanding of what data is. I think it's very common to think that data is some kind of god or natural fact or unquestionable in some way. And we forget that data are artifacts. We create the data. And sure, in the best case scenario, data reflects something about the world, but it is a reflection. So one of the metaphors I use is like data is like a little mirror, and we make the mirror and we choose what it reflects. We choose the angle it has. And there are angles that we don't capture. So another metaphor that is helpful is that data is like a map of the territory, but it's never the territory. It always loses some information, some richness, because it's an abstraction. And it has to be, because if it were as rich as a territory, it wouldn't be a map, and then it wouldn't be helpful. So if you want a map, you need it to be able to, you know, either fold in your pocket or be in your phone, and it's not the territory. If it's as big as a territory, then it's not helpful anymore. And this point seems trivial, but it has very serious implications because it means that not everything that is important can be translated into data and can be collected. And very often, it is precisely the data that we cannot collect that is the most important thing. So, for example, recently I was giving a talk about this topic, and somebody in the audience mentioned an example that is a very good one, and their husband is a very important cardiac surgeon. And if you look at the data, you might conclude falsely that this is a very bad surgeon because many of his patients die. But it just turns out that he's the best surgeon in the country. And so he is willing to take on the hardest cases. And if you don't know this, and there isn't any easy way to reflect this in the data, people know this because other surgeons admire him and know enough to know how good he is. And if you don't understand that, then you wouldn't choose this surgeon because the data would mislead you. And so data can be misleading in all kinds of ways. So one way to be more critical is to understand the limits of data. Another way is to be more philosophical and understand that many of the most important aspects of life have nothing to do with data and cannot realistically or substantively be much informed by data. And so in a way, part of the book is like, how do we go back to basics? Because basics are much richer and much more important and much more sophisticated than we might think. We tend to think that AI is cutting edge. And sometimes cutting edge just means that you're the guinea pig and that you're getting a sturdy product, and the tried and tested and the fundamentals are what really matters.
0: There's another suggestion that you have at the end of the book that I really appreciated, and that is reading books. You write that in the digital age, reading a paper book has become an act of defiance, of rebellion against data collection, notifications, and misinformation. Okay, Carissa, I 1,000% agree with you. Tell us all, what is it exactly about printed books that is so helpful and so rebellious today?
1: Even though we tend to think about technology as devices and increasingly digital devices, the paper book is the most incredible and magical technology I've ever encountered. It is light, it is easy to produce, it is very robust, it cannot be hacked, it doesn't need electricity for you to use it. It's really yours, you can give it away, you can lend it. It doesn't surveil you, it's not collecting your data. And it is the best way that we know of to convey both rich experience and complex arguments. Digital tech is not good at either of those, which is something interesting. And one of the things I fear is that sometimes in the history of humanity, we have lost entire areas of knowledge out of neglect. One important example is we lost the ability to, and the knowledge to make bathrooms for about 1,000 years. And this is kind of an important technology. People die when we don't have hygienic ways to deal with waste. So it's not a minor thing. And it's happened before. And if we just stick to digital technology, we will lose the most important way we have of gaining knowledge today. Another reason why it's such an act of defiance is because it has nothing to do with big tech. When you're reading a book, when you're reading prophecy in paper, it's just you and I in the world of ideas. And there's a kind of intimacy and there's a kind of human to human. And you're not receiving notifications, you're not being surveilled. Your attention span is not being shortened, it's being strengthened. You're not being misinformed. Your autonomy is being hopefully enhanced. It's a kind of cultivating of resilience, and it's a kind of bubble that you create around you. When you're reading a paper book, digital tech and big tech can touch you.
0: And on the other hand, we have these AI systems that recent research is showing lead to cognitive decline. Doesn't it feel like with AI infiltrating, you know, schools and universities and workplaces, that we risk a collective dumbing down of the populace? And who knows, we'll wake up in a few years and we will have forgotten how to create bathrooms.
1: Yeah, and it's not only a risk. We're already seeing evidence that that is indeed happening. We're becoming stupider precisely at the time in which we need our wits about us. I was reflecting recently on the complexity of the legal system. If you've ever read a legal document, you will have noticed that it's not an easy read. And it's not an easy read because there's a lot of technical language, but also because any important argument relies on many other arguments and is probably going to be long. And you have to have the capacity not only to understand every paragraph, but to put them together, to understand how the paragraphs join together. And if your attention span can only cover 140 characters, it's just not going to happen. How are we going to have lawyers and judges that are competent enough to manage society? How are we going to have politicians and doctors? And these are not easy tasks. And AI, sorry, doesn't cut it. It just doesn't, for 1,000 reasons, including about how it makes mistakes and how it doesn't understand things because it's not an embodied being. But among other reasons, because democracy, by definition, is something for human beings, by human beings. And when we externalize the tasks of democracy, we lose democracy. That is not democracy. Democracy is a way of life. It is being able to self-govern. And if you can't do that, then you're going to lose democracy, because AI is not you and it doesn't represent you and it can't represent you.
0: I want to point out that the very last thing that you offer to readers in this book, Prophecy, is something positive. You have a section on 10, what you call 10 heuristics on predictions. And these are suggestions you have for how to go through life in a society that is increasingly dominated by these prophecy machines. Your number 9 of the 10 heuristics is one called increase serendipity. This goes like this: read widely, talk with people vastly different from you, allow luck to strike, surprise yourself, publish a quirky book, film an unusual movie, redesign an everyday object from scratch, explore the offbeat. That one, I liked all 10, Carissa, but I really liked number 9 because I thought, yes, the quirky, the eccentric, the offbeat, these aren't just attempts at hobbies or something. This is really the way we can build healthy and meaningful lives in this technical society.
1: Yes, the more we allow algorithms to decide who we meet and who we talk with and what we read and what we watch and where we go, the less we are deciding for ourselves and the more we are narrowing our own agency. And it's so important to have that attitude of just taking strolls along the beach and knowing that you never know what the tide might bring and being open to it. And sending a message in a bottle to a stranger and sometimes answering one if you get one. That kind of spontaneity, that kind of just, exposure to serendipity is so important. But another element that I think is very important is embracing uncertainty and embracing humor. Comedy is not only pleasant and good for your well-being and funny and whatever. It's very important for democracy. It's a way of being critical of power, of being irreverent towards power, of coping with the most difficult aspects of life. And I think we're losing a little bit of sense of humor, and that's a bad thing. Part of what we do wrong when we freak out about the prophets is that we take them too seriously. And sometimes we need to laugh a little bit about what's going on without that meaning not taking seriously what they do. But I think humor is an essential part of having a democratic society.
0: The book is Prophecy, Prediction, Power, and the Fight for the Future from Ancient Oracles to AI. By you, Carissa Vailes, thank you so much for coming back on the show. And whatever you come up with next, maybe it's a quirky book or an unusual movie, Carissa, let me know, and I'd be happy to have you back on the show.
1: I'm working on it. Thank you so much for having me, Mark. It's been a pleasure, like the last 2 times.

And we're back. If you are just tuning in, you're listening to Tectonic. My name is Mark Hurst. I'll be your host for the remaining several minutes of the show. We just heard my interview with Carissa Vailis, Oxford professor, now three-time guest on Tectonic, and author of the book Prophecy, Prediction, Power, and the Fight for the Future, From Ancient Oracles to AI. And as I said at the top of the show, a really relevant topic to all of us, given that we're living in a world that is increasingly ruled and dictated and influenced and manipulated in all sorts of ways by predictive systems, predictive algorithms. Anytime you use a large language model like ChatGPT or Claude or one of those, you are using a predictive system. And it's not just that. If you do almost anything digitally these days, you're likely to be bumping up against a predictive system, even if you don't know it, even if it's not revealed to you. Sometimes even when you're not using a digital system, you know, as Carissa pointed out, in the justice system, there are algorithms that have now been installed that are using probability and chance and opaque algorithms and possibly adulterated data from past discriminatory practices, all put into this ungodly stew of linear algebra, stirred around and then barfed out into some kind of decision that affects people's lives. It's totally insane. It's unjust and it shouldn't happen. And yet it's increasing more and more. And so we need to understand that prediction is spreading everywhere, and the predictions are guesses. They're not facts. Sometimes they're presented as facts or as foregone conclusions, but they're not. It's just a chance. It's a roll of the dice. And as Carissa says, we should not associate these predictions with the realm of knowledge or authority or truth. Instead, we should look at them as power plays. They represent the agenda of the rich and powerful, the ultra-rich and the ultra-powerful in this society, and that is the tech oligarchs. They have their own desires and goals, and they do not involve your long-term well-being. I guarantee it. And so these predictions are, in a way, they are arrayed against us. They're arrayed against our long-term best interests and our communities and our families. And so they're worth resisting. And keep in mind, by the way, every time you use one of these predictive systems, whether it's a Claude, a ChatGPT, or anything else, it's built on surveillance data. This is why I'm always going on about surveillance on this show, because the unjust, and I would say in the U.S., the unconstitutional capturing of much of this data is the basis for the predictive systems that surround us. Without the surveillance data, these things go poof. They don't exist anymore. And as Carissa said, the purpose of the surveillance is to feed the prediction machine so that we can be manipulated and eventually controlled by the systems. So surveillance is really, as I've said many times over the years, surveillance is not a bid to be creepy. Surveillance is the oligarch's goal to achieve control over the rest of us. And that's why surveillance should be resisted. So how do we fight the surveillance and control systems that turn into these global predictive platforms that are messing everything up? Read a book. Go out and find a book. And I'm serious about this. I know there's a movie out about The Odyssey. That's nice. How about reading The Odyssey? There's plenty of translations to choose from. Or choose some other book that you're interested in. Read a book. Read a print book. Go to the public library. Get a library card if you don't have one. They offer the books for free. It's an incredible deal. Walk out with a book that's interesting to you, or multiple books, and read a book.
Get offline. Put the screen down. Create something offline. Create an analog project that's weird, that's that you're not going to post online, that you're going to share with some friends, or maybe not share with anybody. Just create something. But yeah, find your community. Find your community offline. This is an ongoing theme of our recent episodes here on Tectonic. Find your community and embrace uncertainty. You know, these algorithms and all these screens, they are promising, they're making a false promise that they're going to reduce the uncertainty in life. Oh, we're going to allow you to know what's coming down the pike. You know, as Carissa says, the more we embrace these promises of certainty, the more uncertain the world becomes. Have you noticed the spate of weird weather, uncertain weather that's been going around recently? Well, that comes in part from the carbon footprint of these big tech companies and their associated partners. That's just an example. Embracing certainty too much makes the world brittle and more uncertain. So get off of the predictive systems. Get offline. And whatever you do, get yourself away from the algorithms, because the algorithms are trying to control you. They're trying to narrow your options, as Carissa said. They're trying to dictate to you who you should be with, what you should think, what stupid little videos you should be addicted to. Say no to all that. Start saying no to big tech. And I'm speaking to myself as much as anybody else, just a reminder to just say no to these guys. That should be the default, no, because they don't have your long-term best interest at heart. And if you come up with your own strategies, your own tips, if you notch a win in your resistance against big tech, drop me a note. I'm at mark@tectonic.fm, mark@tectonic.fm. And tell me what worked for you, what book you liked, what weird project you created, what community you found. You know, let's start knitting together some winning strategies here, because we're going to need this as we continue and grow and expand the fight against big tech. Because the fight ahead, friends, is not the old traditional left versus right. No, the primary fight ahead of us is big tech versus the rest of us. And Carissa Vailes and her book Prophecy have delivered some important wisdom on how it works, what it means, and how we can fight back. So thanks to Carissa for being on the show. Again, if you want more links to Carissa and the book and everything else, go to tectonic.fm, tectonic.fm. And I've got some homework for you. Until next time, friends, I want you to avoid Apple, abandon Amazon, forget Facebook, and whatever you do, get off Google. And let's go out to a chiptune version of Kraftwerk's Robots played on a ZX Spectrum by Dimitri Milk. Hope you enjoy it, friends, and I'll see you next time.

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1: I'm David Lombardo, and you're listening to WCNY's The Capitol Press Room. On today's show, we'll talk about legislation that would enter New York into a compact, allowing out-of-state psychologists to serve New Yorkers, and for New Yorkers who leave the state to continue seeing their New York-based providers. Then we'll share a Capitol Press Room television interview we recorded with Assemblyman Phil Steck, a Capital Region Democrat, who authored legislation designed to ensure social media companies respond in a timely fashion to search warrants. And then we'll check in with Assemblyman Tommy John Scavone, a Long Island Democrat who just wrapped up his first two sessions at the Capitol and reflects on his freshman experience. And finally, we'll talk with a legal observer about a case involving New York's Equal Rights Amendment that reached the state's top court this summer and what it means for the anti-discrimination protections in the future. It's all coming up right here on WCNY's The Capitol Press Room.
2: From Future Story News in Paris, I'm Ross Cullen. The European Union has reached an agreement on a 21st package of sanctions against Russia. The EU's naval force has warned ships with links to Israel, the US or Saudi Arabia to avoid the Red Sea and the Gulf of Aden amid growing Houthi threats to international shipping. And 20,000 people have been moved to safety in southwest France as wildfires spread through the region.
3: Welcome to 2026 Talks, where we're following our democracy in historic times.
4: You don't even know how many U.S. troops were wounded in this Iran war. Shame on you. You should be shameful. You don't know basic facts.
5: Because it's
4: you
5: Donald
4: should
5: Trump.
4: Resign.
3: California Democratic Congressman Ted Lieu accuses U.N. Ambassador Mike Waltz of hiding or not knowing the number of American casualties in the Iran war. 18 Americans have died so far, and many times that have been injured. Although critics say the Defense Department has intentionally slowed the reporting of those figures. Lieu and others accuse the White House of not briefing Congress on the conflict, only showing up when they have to request billions in emergency appropriations. On his way to the ceremony welcoming home four of those dead, President Donald Trump defended the deeply unpopular war, saying without proof that they supported it.
6: They are indeed great heroes, actually. All of them said very strongly, you cannot let Iran have a nuclear weapon, so we're going to honor them. For me, it's one of the hardest things to do as a president.
3: The House narrowly passed a nearly $1.1 trillion defense budget. It boosts military pay, funds new ships and aircraft, and includes money for the administration's Golden Dome domestic missile defense system. Republicans also attached large parts of Trump's Save America voting legislation. Arizona voters have set key November matchups in that major swing state. Republicans nominated Trump-backed Congressman Andy Biggs for governor to challenge Democratic incumbent Katie Hobbs. Voters also finalized candidates in two closely watched House races. Trump has approved a civilian deal to help build Saudi Arabia's nuclear power program, including enrichment capacity, which could eventually be turned to building weapons. Congress can review the agreement, although blocking it would require a veto-proof majority. As the administration looks for voluntary pledges to keep artificial intelligence data centers from raising electric bills, local governments are acting. Jackson, Mississippi Councilman Vernon Hartley helped approve a six-month moratorium on new centers while the city studies noise, water use, and pollution impacts.
7: We need engineers or scientists or a consultant firm working with our legal department and zoning to make sure we protect our citizens. That's the most important thing, is actually going after someone that can evaluate.
3: Senate Republicans blocked a Democratic effort to stop taxpayer funding for security upgrades to the Qatar-donated 747 used as Air Force One. They argued that could unintentionally delay needed upgrades. Imported generic drugs will be subject to a 100% tariff starting in 2 years, with the import tax rising to 200% a year later. The administration says the tariffs and the timeline are designed to boost domestic manufacturing. Drug makers warn it could raise costs and disrupt supplies. I'm Joe Ullery for Pacifica Network and Public News Service. 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
8: Sunny skies today with high temperatures around 78. Clear overnight with lows around 54 degrees. For Friday, more sunshine with highs around 84. This is WRFI.

0: I'm David Lombardo, and this is WCNY's The Capitol Press Room. In June, state lawmakers overwhelmingly signed off on legislation that would have New York join other jurisdictions that participate in the Psychology Interjurisdictional Compact, which includes almost the entire country at this point, and would enable out-of-state providers to offer services to New York-based residents, especially those New Yorkers in need of specialized care. Additionally, it would let New Yorkers who move out of the state continue to access their existing providers remotely. To talk about the measure, we're joined remotely by Dr. Francis Lee, Chair of the Psychiatry Department at Weill Cornell Medicine. Well, from your perspective, what are the shortcomings with the status quo as it pertains to the delivery of mental health services that could be addressed by entering into this Psychology Interstate Jurisdictional Compact?
1: So first of all, I'll just start by saying I'm fully supportive of this compact, especially in this time when there is a youth mental health crisis and also a mental health crisis among all populations. But I would say that the most vulnerable are young people as well as older adults. And just to give you an example, if someone is seeing a psychologist in New York State and then goes to college in another state, they will have to find a new therapist and will not be able to have continuity of care. And I'm very much concerned about especially this population. And I think the state, New York State, has also leaned into heavily of how do we address the youth mental health crisis. And this, I think, is a great way to do so. So that if you are seeing someone right now and you go to college or you have to go away for a couple months during the summer for a job, then you will be able to continue to see your therapist by telehealth, throughout that time. And there's no disruption in your care. In the past, either you went without seeing your continuing your therapy, or you would have to get a new therapist.
0: If that's the concern, though, why not just authorize those existing relationships to continue? Why do something this expansive? Is it a all or nothing proposition, or could we have just authorized those existing relationships to continue and not necessarily allowed people to create new relationships with New York providers when they're living out of state?
1: Licensure for different states are different for each state. And I think this type of sort of comprehensive compact allows this to happen sort of seamlessly. I think so in many ways, there could have been many, just to give you an example, lots of our providers have multiple licenses for other states, mainly in New Jersey and Connecticut, just because lots of our patients work in New York State, but live across the border in other states. And it's just the complexity of trying to basically make these one-off agreements with each state is going to be very complicated. And I think this one, in one fell swoop, takes care of this. And as you noted in the very beginning, already 42 states have signed on to this type of agreement, for this SciPact. So I think that it suggests that this is an idea that has already sort of gained significant traction across the country. Yeah.
0: And in practice, if this is signed into law, we join the compact, how do differences get resolved? Say, differences between what we expect for licensing standards or training or scope of practice for practitioners in New York and maybe what's allowed in other states where they might have a broader scope of practice or aren't required to meet the same training standards. Are they going to have to follow New York's rules and regulations if they're treating New York patients?
1: The way it's currently constructed is that if, for example, just to give a real life example, if you want to see if a psychologist in New York State wants to treat a patient in Connecticut, then they will just have to basically fulfill some modest requirements of the Connecticut licensure requirements, but nothing compared to the sort of the significant amount of paperwork it would have taken to get a Connecticut license. So I think there's still some checks and balances, but the bureaucratic load is significantly lifted to get these types of arrangements. And that just for those that are concerned that if you have someone, an outside therapist from outside of New York State coming in, that they would also have to fulfill certain requirements for New York State licensure, not the full licensure, but that there are certain requirements that have to also be met. Again, this is just to make sure we ensure quality control, et cetera. So but the paperwork will be significantly less. That's an upside.
0: Well, I want to talk more about the idea of those out-of-state practitioners serving New York residents, because during that floor debate, one of the Republicans who voted no said that the practitioners in New York have a more limited scope of practice and pointed to something like their ability to prescribe drugs being different than what might be available in other states. So when there is that sort of broader scope of practice in other states, will a New York patient get the benefit of a broader scope of practice, or will that practitioner have to have more of a narrow and more curtailed scope that would be what they would have to follow if they were in New York?
1: I would say that the main distinction is that this is a compact that is for psychologists. So psychologists provide psychotherapy, but they do not prescribe drugs. So essentially, that's the realm of psychiatrists,
0: So
1: right?
0: on the floor debate, you're saying the assembly member who referred to psychologists in other states potentially prescribing drugs, he was mistaken?
1: Psychologists cannot prescribe drugs. Only
0: Gotcha.
1: psychiatrists and nurse practitioners. And those are not part of this compact. This is mainly about psychotherapy and mainly of the telepsychotherapy.

0: is really disruptive. And to give you another example, we have patients that do come in to see us in our offices, but sometimes it's inconvenient. And if they happen to work in New York but live in Connecticut, to be able to have some telepsychiatry or telepsychotherapy treatments while they're at home in another state, it will just enhance the sort of the ability to have seamless continuity of care. It's sort of like the way that during the pandemic, when we first started really using telehealth as a way of delivering care, we found that this was one of the most effective ways to basically deliver care, especially to those that had difficulty to get access to our facilities, especially during the pandemic. But it's become clear that this has become sort of a standard within our field.
1: Well, before we move on, let me reintroduce you for listeners just joining us. I'm David Lombardo, and this is WCNY's The Capitol Press Room, and we're speaking with Dr. Francis Lee, chair of the psychiatry department at Weill Cornell Medicine. In addition to those New Yorkers who are out of state temporarily or permanently, the case was made that this is going to expand the pool of providers for those New Yorkers who maybe can't access a psychologist in a timely fashion or maybe not finding the right one that they need. Does this sort of underscore the need for more psychologists in New York more broadly as well?
0: I think this underscores that we will always have that there will always not be enough psychotherapists in for all the patient population. I mean, if you think about the prevalence rate of anxiety and depression, which is possibly 20% of the population, and that what we are, but by being able to serve all our patients in this way, this I think would be something that would hopefully expand access, and especially for those. For example, working families that are trying to basically that work in New York State, but then live somewhere else, and then to be able to have a telehealth visit in the evening and not have to travel to an office to see that provider is it just allows these types of treatments to happen that would not have been able to happen, even like several years ago. Also, not to tout how great we are in New York State, but we have some of the best specialists in child and adolescent psychology as well as geriatric psychology. And we so you can imagine that if they go to another state, they will not be able to find someone of equal level or quality. And I'm being biased about New York State, but I'm just saying that it's not clear that all states will have the same level of expertise and to be able to provide that to the highly specialized care that we can provide and especially to, as you say, to underserved populations in particular.
1: Although that difference in licensing and expertise is something that's actually underscored by the groups that oppose this legislation, who argue that you might be opening the door to a lower quality of care and potentially creating maybe a two-tiered system where those with the best insurance or the best ability to pay out of pocket will be able to still access those high quality, well-trained New York practitioners, while others might be relegated elsewhere.
0: I would say that that's probably a concern that might exist, but that right now, given the fact that we have sort of a youth mental health crisis and a general need for mental health services, that we need all hands on deck. There are still going to be sort of safeguards for people that come that out of state practitioners that have to fill certain requirements. And I also would say that our marketplace will also determine who the best therapists are. Our psychologists will be able to still be able to have be able to provide as many of these services to our population.
1: Well, finally, this compact, if New York enters it, would be the first of its kind that New York has entered into. Do you think there are opportunities for other cross-border shared practitioner opportunities, or do you think this is a unique field and we should consider this a one-off?
0: I'm a believer that we should try to expand access, especially for behavioral health services as best as possible. We should proceed with this, and I hope this is not just a one-off, but I will also say that we also want to be, as we roll this out, make sure that we do everything carefully enough so that we ensure that we have the

0: highest quality, as you said, of care for all our patients in New York State.
1: Well, we've been speaking with Dr. Francis Lee. He's the chair of the psychiatry department at Weill Cornell Medicine. Dr. Lee, thank you so much for making the time. I really appreciate
0: it. Thank you so much.
1: And one point of clarification from our conversation, according to the American Psychological Association, there are a handful of states where psychologists under limited circumstances can prescribe prescription drugs. Support for the Capital Press Room comes from O'Donnell & Associates, a public affairs firm providing strategic guidance to businesses and nonprofits on navigating policy and regulatory issues. More information is available at O'DonnellSolutions.com.
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0: I'm David Lombardo, and this is WCNY's The Capitol Press Room. Earlier this month, as part of the Capitol Press Room television broadcast, we sat down with Assemblymember Phil Steck, a Capitol Region Democrat who successfully pushed through legislation here at the Capitol designed to require social media companies to respond in a timely fashion to search warrants. Here's an excerpt of that conversation. What was the impetus for this legislation?
1: So we had a constituent whose grandson had died as a result of some drug that he bought on the internet, and it was tainted with fentanyl, and that's what caused his death. The police were already on to that particular drug dealer. A search warrant had been issued to the social media company, but there wasn't timely compliance, and that is what resulted in the individual's death.
0: So 72 hours to comply with a search warrant is the language that's in your legislation. Does that mean that any information that is requested needs to be handed over within that time period? Do you need to make a good faith gesture that you're just getting the ball rolling? What do you expect with this?
1: Well, I think the legislation clearly requires compliance, okay, meaning provide the information. Whether there's going to be stalling and horsing around, I can't answer that. I would hope not. I would hope they would realize that this is very important, can save lives, but we don't know what's going to happen in actual practice. These social media companies have become so powerful.
0: Right.
1: And so in many ways arrogant that I'm not so sure they can see the error of their ways.
0: Well, what would be sort of an enforcement tool that a local prosecutor's office could turn to if, as you say, this powerful social media platform says, no thank you, or it's going to take us longer?
1: They'd have to ask the court to hold them in contempt. And, you know, contempt can involve fines, it can involve imprisonment. But it would be that kind of a process.
0: So this is not a unique legislation to New York. I saw that I think Colorado had something similar. But despite the fact that other states are doing something like this, how do you get around any sort of maybe First Amendment concerns or Fourth Amendment concerns about search and seizure? Is that something that you're trying to navigate here at all?
1: Not really, because the First Amendment or Fourth Amendment concerns would be in the nature of the warrant itself. So if they were seeking, something that was protected under the First Amendment, like your communications with your colleagues about issues that you raise on the show, that would clearly be protected under the First Amendment. It would not be a valid warrant, but the proper thing to do would be not to ignore it, but to move to quash it. And then you had asked about Fourth Amendment. So you can't issue a search warrant that is not sufficiently particularized. What they used to call a general warrant is what the Constitution prohibits. You can't just say, I want to see any and all of this because I might find something there. You have to have discrete probable cause to know that you are looking for something, and you have to have evidence that supports that there is illegal activity going on.
0: And you mentioned the idea of quashing one of these warrants. If a social media platform does decide, I want to try to stop this, I have an issue with this, I see a potential constitutional challenge, would that pause that 72-hour clock?
1: That would be up to the court.
0: Okay. And do you think, from your perspective, does it make sense to pause, to air out those concerns?
1: It depends on what the questions are. If you have knowledge of drug trafficking, I think it's a very hard argument to make that somehow because you're a social media company that the First Amendment is involved in some way, particularly if the police know, what account the particular activity is coming from. They've particularized that. I would say that I would think that any type of action by the social media company to try and stop compliance would be inappropriate.
0: And I think that's an important point you bring up, the particular accounts. It's not necessarily judges going to be authorizing wide fishing expeditions. You're probably going to have to say this user or maybe this list of users are where we're going.
1: Absolutely.
0: So in the process of moving this bill, it was amended and ultimately abandoned a requirement that covered platforms have a dedicated hotline for law enforcement.
1: Yeah.
0: Was that a policy decision where you said, hey, ultimately we don't think this makes sense? Or was that more of a political decision of, hey, if we want to move this bill, we got to strike this?
1: So the objection to that provision, which does exist, I believe, in the Colorado bill, was raised by Assembly staff on the grounds that for some reason it was unfair to the social media companies. I don't really understand that. A dedicated phone line doesn't mean that you have one single person sitting there 24 hours a day.
0: Mark Zuckerberg's manning that phone.
1: Yeah, exactly. Yeah. It means that you have a phone that who's ever on that duty, it would kick to that person to respond. I think it was a very reasonable requirement. That required minimal involvement by the social media companies, but sometimes it's better to just let it go and get the bill passed than to get into a discussion about that.
0: That issue, though, that you raise about the law enforcement having someone to call is a broader concern that we see with social media companies, like if someone's account is hacked or if someone maybe committed suicide and they want to close off this account. Is that something that you think the legislature should be considering in the future?
1: Yeah, I think eliminating that part of the bill was a mistake for the reasons that you cite, because the police need to have someone to go to, not to be lost and bounced around as we all can be by various corporate entities. So I think that we'll see how it works. Hopefully it will work as is and won't need that. Mm-hmm. But I think it was a little short-sighted not to include that in the bill. And again, it's a minimal requirement. These are computer companies. They can certainly bounce a phone call to any number of people. So I didn't see it. To this day, I thought it was really not a very sensible argument.
0: Well, I was curious, though, do you think there's a case to be made for an even broader set of hotlines? And, hey, if you've had your account hacked or if you're trying to close it, here's who you call. Because even your own Assembly Speaker had his Twitter account hacked and couldn't figure out how to reclaim it.
1: Yeah, no, this is a real problem. I've had that with Facebook.
0: Sure.
1: Where there was a Facebook profile out about me that had almost totally inaccurate data. Trying to get it closed was a struggle. I don't know if it is closed at all. I think I may have given up. I even wrote a letter to the general counsel of Meta.
0: But that speaks to the issue. Who do you reach out to?
1: Yeah, it's terrible. And you can't get people on the phone with a lot of these companies to get anything done. That's a whole problem in that industry. It's not like they're not making enough money.
0: What's been your experience, whether it's this bill or some of the other efforts that you've seen in Albany to try to regulate social media platforms? Does it seem like there's a willingness to police these guys, or is there an argument that you hear?
1: No, I think there's a real willingness, and the governor has been strong on protecting children, particularly from the hazards of social media.
0: Sure.
1: Most of what's being done is with children because the argument for protection is greater. There is a greater ability to regulate First Amendment speech when it comes to children than there is with adults. So I haven't seen anything that was intrusive with respect to the First Amendment in this area, except for with respect to trying to protect children. That is something that's high in the minds of many, many people.
0: And that was the conversation we recorded earlier this month for the Capitol Press Room television broadcast with Assemblymember Phil Steck, a Capital Region Democrat. To find all of our video interviews, you can check out our YouTube page or catch the Capitol Press Room television broadcast on your local PBS station.
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0: I'm David Lombardo, and this is WCNY's The Capitol Press Room. Earlier this week, we talked with Assemblymember Tommy John Scavani, a Long Island Democrat, about his legislation designed to ensure that people under a care of a guardian can receive family visits. And now we're going to talk with the first-term Assemblymember about his first 2 years here at the Capitol and how they compared to what he expected when he ran for the Assembly for the first time in 2024.
1: I've been in local government for a number of years, and before that and concurrent to that, I was a school teacher. I used to teach government and economics and local government, too. So I found it quite exciting. Albany is, you know, this is a high-energy place here, and, you know, there's a lot going on. Everyone in the state who either wants something or doesn't want something comes to Albany and lets us know, as they should. It's our system. So I found all of that very invigorating. And as a history teacher, I was particularly, I thought it was fun to be working in the halls where Teddy Roosevelt and Robert Wagner and Fred Thiel have legislated. So, you know, that was all quite wonderful. And I've taught for 30 years. I've been in town government in the town of Southampton. I've been in the school boards. I am active as a teacher and a lobbyist. When I was a teacher, I would come up to Albany. So this is not my first new thing, but it certainly is an exciting one. And I'm proud of the efforts that myself and my staff has achieved. We passed 14 bills this year and 11 last year through the Assembly.
0: You mentioned Fred Thiel. He's your predecessor for this seat and was a veteran lawmaker by the time he decided to retire. Any advice that he offered you that came in handy?
1: Well, you know what? He truly is a mentor and a model public servant, in my opinion. He has done so much for New York State and particularly the eastern end of Long Island. You know, one of the things that Fred was instilling in me is to make sure that, you know, you do the job and you show up during the 2 year cycle and you know, keep the district in focus and, you know, and the people that you represent. So I certainly took that advice and have been you know, all over the district. It's a very large, geographically large district that I have. And, you know, so that was some good advice. And also during the budget time, having some conversations with my predecessor and somebody who spent 30 years here was really quite useful as well.
0: The district is also not that close to Albany, so I have to imagine there are times during session days where you feel probably isolated from the first assembly district. So how did you try to stay on top of things that were happening in your district when you can't be back there every weeknight, given the fact that this is a multi-hour drive for you?
1: I would go back on the weekends.
0: Sure.
1: And so I was traveling back and forth. The first district is on the eastern end of Long Island. This is wine country, the Hamptons, and it's a little over a four-hour drive to get there. So I would go back on the weekends and make sure, you know, saw my family and go to the different events during the session. And, you know, we're back off session. Of course, we, you know, do a lot of things in the district and keeping close contact with the local governments and the 25 school districts that I have in the district. And, you know, so we're always in contact and, you know, so they know where to get me.
0: But I have to imagine it's hard when there's a firefighter swearing in on a Tuesday in March and you have to be up here, or there is a library vote that's controversial and maybe you feel the need to be down there in June when we're doing an all-night session. So do you ever feel like you have to deploy the team? Are you making calls? What sort of efforts do you have to do to be present without being physically there sometimes?
1: Right. You have to prioritize your time and manage your time well. And we do that. And I do send staff as well. And, that, you know, they're in the district and they're working hard. I have an excellent district director in Denise McRedmond and a fantastic legislative director in Cole Ustremski and Aiden Klarman. You know, we have a small but mighty staff, and, you know, so we stay on top of things in the district. But if I have to be in Albany, you know, this is the job, you know, so I'm here, and people understand that.
0: Were you ever frustrated by the fact that you have to be in Albany away from your district at times when nothing's really happening here, when you're waiting for maybe white smoke from the three men in the room on budget negotiations, or it's a day where session was supposed to start at 10 and you're not gaveling in till noon. Was that something that was frustrating? And also, how did you try to fill that time?
1: Well, I spend time in the office, doing the work. But yeah, there's a bit of that, I suppose. I suppose we're still calling it three men in the room. I know the history on this. There is some frustrations, particularly when it's around the weekend and I want to go home, and be in the district and, see my wife and my kids. I do miss them over the stints up here in Albany. But you know what? It is the process. And this is our budget process that we have here in New York, as exasperating as it could be. It's what we need to do. And I signed on to this and I'm proud to do it.
0: Well, before we move on, let me reintroduce you for listeners just joining us. I'm David Lombardo, and this is WCNY's The Capitol Press Room. And we're speaking with Assemblymember Tommy John Scavani, a Long Island Democrat who was first elected to the Assembly in 2024 and just wrapped up his first two legislative sessions here at the Capitol. Given your background as a teacher, did you try to lean into education issues even as a freshman member? And also, did any of your colleagues turn to you, given your experience, to try to tap into the insights that you might have to offer?
1: Well, I asked to be on the education committee or the higher education committee, and I'm still hoping that happens. So
0: there was a lot of turnover coming into 2027. So you're going to find yourself with some new seniority.
1: There is that. Yeah, it's kind of been an interesting year that way. But I have to say, as being a teacher for 30 years, a public school teacher, and a lobbyist, if you will, we were volunteers. You'd come up and, ask for school aid mostly. Mm-hmm. Education, I believe, is one of the best things that we do here in New York State. And it is one of my top priorities, from pre-K all the way to higher education. We do a good job in New York State with education. And so I've always been a strong proponent and would continue to be a strong proponent of education.
0: What makes you say New York does a good job on the education front? Because we often hear critics of the status quo point to how much we spend per student compared to the results we get on standardized tests compared to other states.
1: I would say that, students who go to public schools in New York State, if you get A's in public schools, you're going to go to the college that you want to, reasonably. Maybe your second choice or third, but you're going to go to school. And they're going to go to college with a well-rounded and well-rounded education and well-prepared in college as well. And on higher education, we are leaning into research in New York State. We just, over the past 2 years, we allocated $300 million to Stony Brook University for quantum computing. And, I support that, where the federal government is backing away from higher education research, which I think is short-sighted and a real mistake. In New York State, we're leaning into it. And by the way, I'll say nationally, that kind of research has always been our edge internationally and on the economic front.
0: So you are kind of an anomaly when it comes to the people who are entering state legislative office these days, especially on the Democratic side. They are a little younger, let's say. They might not necessarily have worked a whole career. They don't come in and say, I've got decades of experience in X, Y, Z. And I wonder whether you saw that play out at all in your first term, and whether you think there is significant merit to having legislators like yourself with, even myself, I can say this, a little gray in the hair, and have lived a little bit.
1: I do have some gray in the hair, yeah.
0: You do have a full head of hair, though, which I say, as someone whose father is balding, is what's really most important.
1: Genetics, thank you. But in addition to my career as a teacher, my family business that I come out of, we were plumbers. Mm. And I come from three generations of plumbing and construction experience. I have a commercial driver's license. I was a truck driver.
0: We could use those for some school bus drivers right now.
1: Oh, my goodness, yes. And truck driving. By the way, anyone who's listening, if you get those licenses, you'll always have work. You know, because we need drivers, and you know, so the sum of all of that experience, my experience on the school board, my experience in the Sag Harbor Fire Department, you know, like all of these things are useful in what I do now. I'm on the local governments committee, and you know, so you bring this to the table, and when I'm legislating, and when I'm looking at other legislation, you know, this is just, you know, a sum of life experience, which is really important. As a Southampton Town Councilman, we also sat as police commissioners and fire district commissioners, and we had two water districts too, and we were water commissioners, and we would have separate meetings for all of those. So I appreciate, you know, the well-rounded experience that I have, in addition to the education that I have, you know, to do this job. Having said that, I also think it's good to have young people in the mix. You know, they bring a different energy and I don't know, fresh eyes, if you will.
0: Do you feel, though, that they're not always grounded in the realities of life? I mean, you have 3 decades of teaching. You've got raising a family, the plumbing background, the commercial driver's license. You've lived multiple lives already. And there's this critique about some of the policies that come out of Albany, which is they're not grounded in the way people actually live. And some people argue that's because, well, they're passed by a political activist class as opposed to people who run a business, know what it's like to make a payroll. What do you think about that critique?
1: I look at things the way I look at them, you know, and of course we all do with that experience. And, you know, like I said, I cherish the experience, but I also respect, you know, other people's points of view. You know, the Sioux had a great respect for looking at things with fresh eyes, like someone coming to a situation without necessarily having experiences or, sure, you know, like predetermined notions on, you know, like on some things. So I do believe that our young people that are coming in certainly do bring a perspective that is worthy and laudable.
0: Well, sticking with that idea of bringing fresh eyes to something, did you find that your thoughts on any issues or maybe people changed as you settled into this role? Were there preconceived notions that you had that might have been challenged about either the way Albany works, the issues that state government entangles, the people here who you probably had heard about or maybe lobbied from afar and now we're dealing with in personal basis?
1: Very interesting. You know, I've certainly been watching state government as a teacher, and then working with some of the names in the assembly of people that I've watched debate, which are really very cool and wonderful. And you know, the speaker does, in my view, just an amazing job at managing the New York Assembly. You know, there's 150 of us. There's 103 of us currently in the majority. That's a lot of people, and we're from all over the states. And like you said, you know, we're all from different backgrounds and different experience levels, and he just does a great job keeping things moving forward. And he's member driven. He is very responsive to the things that we ask him. And, you know, so I've worked under a number of administrators, and not to compare him to an administrator, but I've seen leaders manage large groups of people, and he does it well.
0: Well, we've been speaking with Assemblymember Tommy John Scavone. He is a Long Island Democrat out in Suffolk County. Assemblymember, thank you so much for making the time, and congrats on surviving your first term in office.
1: Thank you, and thanks for having me on today.
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0: I'm David Lombardo, and this is WCNY's The Capitol Press Room. In 2024, New York voters approved adding anti-discrimination language to the state's constitution in the form of a so-called Equal Rights Amendment. But what those rights translate to in reality remains an open question. In June, the state's top court shed some light on the meaning of the constitutional language as they weighed whether a mandatory retirement age for state judges ran afoul of the new protections. For more on that ruling and the implementation of the Equal Rights Amendment in New York more broadly, we're joined remotely by Rob Rosbrough, author of the New York Appeals blog at nysappeals.com and a litigation partner with Whiteman, Osterman, and Hanna, where he specializes in appellate litigation. Welcome back to the show, Rob.
1: Thanks again for having me.
0: Our pleasure. Well, more than six decades ago, the state constitution was updated with a limitation on judges serving past the age of 70, with some exceptions. But in light of that constitutional language added in 2024 prohibiting discrimination based on a number of characteristics, including age, we had a handful of judges challenge whether that older language was still valid. On that narrow question, how did the courts and ultimately the state's top court, the Court of Appeals, find?
1: Well, I think you very aptly put it. It was a very narrow question before the court as to whether the Equal Rights Amendment had any impact on the mandatory retirement age for judges, which is currently set at the age of 70. And the courts looked at that very, very narrowly. They said, you know, there's nothing in the Equal Rights Amendment that particularly targets this mandatory retirement age for repeal. And when you don't expressly repeal something through a subsequent constitutional amendment, the courts are very reluctant to hold that that provision is implicitly repealed. And the Court of Appeals, when they looked at it back in June, took that narrow view and said, there's nothing here that really was intended to affect the age restriction for mandatory retirement for judges.
0: And what about the issue of legislative intent? If there had been something in a bill memorandum or from the legislature during the debate where they said, hey, the reason we're doing this update and not going through and cleaning up the Constitution is because, boy, that would take a lot of time. But you can assume that if we've got this new anti-discrimination language, if there is something that could be perceived as discrimination still in the Constitution, it's null and void. But we don't really want to go through with a marker and cross it all off. If something like that had happened, one, that would have been pretty newsy. But two, if it had happened, would that be something that the judges would have taken into consideration here?
1: So they certainly would have taken it into consideration, yes. Legislative history, as described by the bill sponsors and whatever appears ultimately in the bill jacket, is considered by the courts to determine what the legislature's intent in enacting the Equal Rights Amendment is. Here, you didn't have any of that. Even if you had it, if it had been sort of general, like you were describing, oh, we're looking to, you know, affect all of these prior provisions, but we're not specifying any of them. Even that is a little too ambiguous to say that this particular provision for the mandatory retirement age of judges was intended to be repealed, because it's a completely different article of the Constitution that was written and has existed in our law since, you know, 1777 in some form or another. And so for something to particularly repeal that provision, there needed to be some intent specifically directed at that provision, the court explained. As a matter of, you know, judicial review, they try to be as narrow as possible in their ruling so that they're not creating unintended effects, because this is a constitutional provision. It was passed by the legislature, two successive sessions, adopted by the voters, and they don't want to change it unless there's some clear intent that that's what the voters intended.
0: Well, what if we weren't talking about a constitutional restriction on how long judges could serve? What if this was something that was just written into the state law? Then would the judges have had a better case for staying on the bench regardless of their age as a result of this updated anti-discrimination language in the Constitution?
1: I think that would have been a much closer question, yes. You know, statutory provisions cannot stand if there's a constitutional provision that they come into conflict with. And this would arguably be a conflict if it was just a statutory age retirement mandate. But that's, you know, this was in our Constitution, and so the standard is a little bit different here.
0: Well, another element to this story is the concurrent opinion that was written. And before we dive into that, I want to reintroduce you for listeners just joining us. I'm David Lombardo, and this is WCNY's The Capitol Press Room. And we're speaking with Rob Rosbrough, author of the New York Appeals blog, which you can find at nysappeals.com. And he's also a litigation partner with Whiteman, Osterman, and Hanna. So Judge Troutman wrote a concurring opinion, which I think the big message was, hey, let's not lose sight of the fact that this Equal Rights Amendment is still a really big deal, even though I don't think the judges who are making this case here are right and should stay on the bench past the mandatory retirement age. What was it about this opinion that is kind of a bigger deal than the more narrow majority ruling?
1: So Judge Troutman's biggest point was that the Equal Rights Amendment is self-executing, which basically means that private parties can sue under it to remedy any form of discrimination that's prohibited by the Equal Rights Amendment in its text. So that was never settled before. And Judge Troutman's concurring opinion now basically gives another tool to civil rights litigants to pursue claims against discrimination, not only by the government, but the way that the language is written, against private parties as well. And that is, you know, a vast new tool that could be, you know, very, very significant for civil rights litigation in New York.
0: Well, walk me through what it means to use that tool.
1: It would be one probably of a many different type of claims. So if you bring a discrimination case in New York, one new claim would be, this violates my rights under the Constitutional Equal Rights Amendment. And that would probably be in addition to, you know, the executive law anti-discrimination provisions that have stood in New York's law for a long time. So this introduced not just a statutory violation, but a constitutional violation. And constitutional rights, because of, you know, how this was added to the Bill of Rights in particular, are particularly strong. And what New York has done in the Equal Rights Amendment now, you know, with Judge Troutman's encouragement almost to use this provision, is give New Yorkers different rights than exist elsewhere. You know, this is in our state constitution. This is more rights than you would have under the United States Constitution in the federal courts. So federal courts, you would typically see, you know, constitutional claims brought there, but this may actually bring anti-discrimination litigation to New York State's courts rather than in federal courts because of how strong this provision seems to now be.
0: Well, can you walk us through what the application of this Equal Rights Amendment might look like? Because we have this other amendment recently adopted, high profile, to the state constitution, the so-called Green Amendment, and this guaranteed right to clean air, clean water, and a healthful environment. And I think there was this expectation with that from some environmentalists that they could go around striking down all sorts of laws they felt like weren't ensuring that they had a healthful environment, or regulations wouldn't be approved without clearly passing this test. And I think they've been disappointed to a certain degree. So what are the applications of this Equal Rights Amendment moving forward? Are there clear examples that come to mind, or theoretical examples that you think will definitely be applied in the future?
1: So I think the notable differences here is the Green Amendment, so far as it's been interpreted by the courts, only applies to government conduct. So something that the state government does, or a municipal government, or some arm of the state. The Equal Rights Amendment goes far beyond that. It regulates not only government conduct, but also private conduct. So that's, you know, you could bring a discrimination claim against, you know, an employer, or someone who refuses housing for you that might have been governed by, you know, say the Fair Housing Act in the federal system, now could be brought in New York state courts to deal with the same type of discrimination under the Equal Rights Amendment. So it's different in that way. And the Green Amendment, I don't think, is yet lost. We haven't had the Court of Appeals address whether it is self-executing or applies to more conduct than just the governmental conduct yet. There are certainly cases percolating in the appellate divisions that are raising that question. So I think the Equal Rights Amendment has, we're now sort of at the beginning of the litigation that will define its scope and what rights it protects and how extensive and far it goes to protect New Yorkers' rights, just like we were a few years ago for the Green Amendment.
0: And what about this idea of what actually constitutes discrimination? Is that part of the ambiguity of this moving forward? I mean, is that what any court is going to have to decide, whether something crosses that line moving forward?
1: It is. You know, there's no definition in the text of the amendment itself of what discrimination is and what it isn't and where the scope line, where that line lies. So what you'll see is, in cases, courts will have to start defining the scope. And this, you know, these are what the tests are that you need to prove to be able to prove discrimination on the basis of age, religion, reproductive rights, all of those types of things. And so you'll see a development in the law as these cases start to progress now that Judge Troutman has given, you know, sort of the go ahead to bring cases, particularly under this amendment, of how it develops going forward. So we won't really know until the courts start applying the amendment how far it's going to go. But that is definitely something you will see is the development of this case law in the next few years.
0: Well, when I think about the way this could be tested, I think about people who are from marginalized communities or looking to exercise rights and want, say, unfettered access to the services that they feel are owed to them. So maybe I'm looking for an abortion, but it's not easy enough in New York State as I decide it. Or I'm a transgender New Yorker looking for access to gender affirming care, and maybe I feel like the Medicaid coverage for those services isn't broad enough. Are those the types of cases that people might be able to change state practices citing the Equal Rights Amendment? Or is there going to be kind of a maybe not as much rope or latitude given to this idea that the state should go further in protecting rights as opposed to just stopping what we might constitute as discrimination now?
1: I think so. You know, I think you're going to have a lot of, you know, either civil rights groups or, you know, private individuals who are going to try to use this amendment and see how far it will go. So you could have situations where, like the ones you described, where people bring claims and say, well, this wasn't easy enough for me, and that constitutes discrimination, and courts are going to have to tackle those tough questions. I doubt that you'll see a lot of the traditional, you know, I'm being discriminated on the basis of my race, sex, things that we have understood in the law for a really long time under the Equal Rights Amendment, because you basically, the litigants already know, you know, this is going to be protected because it's my race, sex, national origin, ethnicity, you know, those types of protected classes that have been protected for a very long time. You'll see a lot more of the marginal cases to try to ferret out where the line is drawn and what rights this protects and what rights it doesn't protect. So I think you'll probably see a lot of the more, you know, controversial type claims being brought under the Equal Rights Amendment to really test its limits.
0: Well, unfortunately, that's all the time we have for this conversation. We've been speaking with Rob Rosbro. He's the author of the New York Appeals blog at nysappeals.com, and he's a litigation partner with Whiteman, Osterman, and Hannah. Rob, thank you so much for making the time, and we look forward to talking to you sooner than 2 years from now.
1: Thanks again for having me, David. I appreciate it.
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5: The Public News Service Door Newscast for July the 23rd, 2026. I'm Mike Clifford. Wednesday marked the 12th night in a row of strikes against Iran as both sides increasingly targeted civilian infrastructure. The AP notes U.S. Central Command said the attacks were designed to further degrade Iran's ability to threaten civilian mariners and commercial vessels transiting regional waters. Trump warned earlier Wednesday that the U.S. will destroy one bridge or power plant each time Iran shoots at a ship in the Strait. Meantime, some black adults in Pennsylvania are bringing a new lens to community organizing by educating leaders on reproductive justice.
6: The Defend Our Kin cohort by New Voices for Reproductive Justice equips emerging leaders with the language, tools, and connections to elevate their work. Anaya Jackson, a Philadelphia college student and mother, says her group creates care packages with essential items for unexpected challenges.
7: They're basically hygiene kits, first aid, band-aids, and stuff in there. Some people go around and not having like some menstrual products, so like we have them for different genders. We even made some for trans, and then we did generate neutral ones.
6: The Defend Our Kin cohort trains leaders from Philadelphia, Pittsburgh, and Cleveland, Ohio. Adding to their work, Governor Josh Shapiro's new budget includes $3 million for free period products in schools. Danielle Smith reporting.
5: Next up, security officers at California schools, hospitals, and private companies are only required to get 8 hours of training, and many say it's not enough.
8: More than 100 security officers rallied in Sacramento last month in favor of Senate Bill 1203, which would require 42 hours of training, including several hours focused on de-escalating confrontations. The bill passed the state Senate and is currently before the Assembly Appropriations Committee. Alexander Nunez, a Los Angeles-based security officer, says the job involves a lot more than just watching for threats.
9: We have extreme client interactions. Sometimes we have individuals who are having repeated mental health episodes, and a lot of us have to deal with that on a daily basis, and that's not covered in our specific training.
8: It also requires the state to set a minimum wage for security officers by July 1st of next year. A recent study from UC Berkeley found that security guards earn a median wage of about $20 an hour. The California Association of Licensed Security Agencies, Guards and Associates opposes the bill, saying it will impose $2 billion in costs on the industry and create bottlenecks in hiring. That same study finds that California's 186,000 security workers are almost 80% male, with a median age of 35. For California News Service, I'm Suzanne Potter.
5: This is Public News Service. The 4th of July, of course, has come and gone, but Minnesota events are still happening. To observe America's 250th anniversary, there are community discussions that blend a deep look into our nation's founding with the shared values of residents.
10: The Minnesota Humanities Center and partner organizations are crisscrossing the state with the Declaration of Independence and Liberty, Then and Now initiative. The center's Kevin Lindsay says the conversations involve a full reading of the document and comparing it with the Constitution. He says that helps attendees gain perspective on the U.S. living up to its principles, even during turbulent times.
11: This reminder of the difficulty of really grabbing hold of the American experiment and really breathing life into it does take work.
10: Organizers say the talks are grounded in curiosity and respect. The last event for this free summer series will be held on the evening of August 13th in Moorhead. I'm Mike Moen.
5: And tick-related illness is on the rise in states like Rhode Island. The state's top tick expert says education is the best defense.
12: Black-legged ticks, which cause Lyme disease, represent about 25% of the ticks people encounter. But Lone Star ticks, which can trigger a red meat allergy known as alpha-gal syndrome, are spiking in the Ocean State, southeastern Massachusetts, and the islands. Dr. Thomas Mather directs the Tick Encounter Resource Center at the University of Rhode Island. He explains that getting to know each tick's identifying features will determine which protective measures to take.
13: I've learned that when people really accept that, they say, well, I used to be freaked out or fearful or whatever, and now at least I know.
12: Mather says while a professional can help people assess the risks in their own backyard, DIY training is possible through the university's online resources. He says the information can be helpful in choosing between a natural or synthetic spray or which areas to avoid. I'm Catherine Carley.
5: And the small Ohio village of Hamden made national headlines last month after 16 children were found suffering from severe psychological and physical neglect inside a crowded home.
14: Gut instinct may tell a neighbor something isn't right, but a fear of overreaction to an innocent situation may cause hesitancy in filing a report. Public Children's Services Organization of Ohio believes offering support to families and reporting maltreatment concerns is one form of intervention. Practice advisor Laura LaRoche says strong interconnected communities are the most successful at preventing these kinds of crimes.
15: So as a community, as much as we can be a part of the solution through connection of our neighbors, of those that are in our close proximity, really being in relationship as much as possible.
14: I'm Terry D. reporting.
5: This is by Clifford for Public News Service. 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
1: Sunny skies today with high temperatures around 78. Clear overnight with lows around 54 degrees. For Friday, more sunshine with highs around 84. 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
1: Here's what's happening around Ithaca on Thursday, July 23rd. 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
1: Here's what's happening around Ithaca on Thursday, July 23rd. 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
3: This is National Native News. I'm Jill Freitas. Tuesday was primary election day not only in Arizona, but across Navajo Nation, which includes Utah and New Mexico. And as KJZZ's Gabriel Pietrasio reports, incumbent President Boo Nigrin will not be moving on to the general.
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5: Before midnight, the tribal radio station KTNN, known in these parts as the Voice of the Navajo Nation, called the 16-candidate race. Here's host Navajo Bob Sandoval reading the unofficial score from the 110 polling places.
6: Here we go. Justin Jones, 15,039. Crystalyn Curley, 8,424. Boo Nigrin, 7,410. Tom Chi.
5: Farmington attorney Justin Jones came in third behind Boo Nigrin during the 2022 primary. This time, Jones and sitting Navajo Council Speaker Crystalyn Curley beat out incumbent President Nigrin, who has faced ethics violations and allegations of corruption. Now Jones and Curley will pick their VP running mates before November. If elected, Curley would be the first Diné female president. For National Native News, I'm Gabriel Pietrasio.
3: Alaska U.S. Senator Lisa Murkowski announced last week that her bill allowing 5 Alaska Native communities in Southeast Alaska to receive land entitlements passed out of the Energy and Natural Resources Committee. The legislation, called the Alaska Native Landless Equity Act, would allow Petersburg, Wrangell, Haines, Ketchikan, and Tenneke to form Alaska Native corporations and each receive about 23 acres of federal land. Those communities were excluded from the Alaska Native Claim Settlement Act, or ANCSA, when it became law over 50 years ago. ANCSA transferred 44 million acres of land to more than 200 regional, village, and urban corporations to resolve land claims throughout Alaska. The landless movement is not without controversy. ANCSA mandated the newly recognized Native corporations to make a profit. Because of this, some who oppose Murkowski's bill argue that it would privatize 150,000 acres of land in the Tongass National Forest. Murkowski spoke directly to the opposition in her committee remarks last week. She addressed concerns about environmental conservation, but said that, quote, this should not be the controversial measure it has historically been viewed as.
7: There are no better stewards of our Alaska lands than the people who have lived on them for thousands of years.
3: The Alaska delegation has been introducing landless legislation since the early 90s without success. In 2023, a landless bill introduced by Murkowski Murkowski cleared the U.S. Senate committee for the first time. Murkowski also noted during remarks that Alaska Congresswoman Nick Begich's companion measure passed in the House of Representatives last month with no recorded opposition. Begich's bill is the first landless bill to clear the House.
7: And I think there's good reason for that, because it comes back to the inequity that we have seen and an effort to do right by the Alaska Native peoples who were excluded so many decades ago.
3: Murkowski's legislation now heads to the Senate floor for consideration. This story was provided by KFSK's Bees Hohen. On this day in 1880, President Rutherford B. Hayes signed an executive order canceling Oregon's Fort Harney Military Reservation and placing those lands under the existing Malheur Indian Reservation. The order expanded the reservation established in 1872 for the Northern Paiute and Snake peoples as federal policies continued reshaping Native homelands. I'm Jill Freitas.
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Sam was lying in the jungle, Agent Orange spread against the sky like marmalade. Hendrix played on some foreign jukebox, they were praying to be saved. Those gooks were fierce and fearless, that's the price you pay when you invade. Christmas in February. Sam lost his arm in some border town, his fingers are mixed with someone's crop. If he didn't have that opium to smoke, the pain would never ever stop. Half his friends are stuffed into black body bags with their names printed at the top. Christmas in February. Sammy was a short order cook in a short order black and blue collar town. Everybody worked the steel mill, but the steel mill got closed down. He thought if he joined the army, he'd have a future that was sound, like no Christmas in February.

Sam staring at the Vietnam Wall. It's been a while now that he's home. His wife and kid have left. He's unemployed. He's a reminder of the war that wasn't won. He's that guy on the street with the sign that reads, "Please help send this vet home." But he is home. And there's no Christmas in February, no matter how much he saves.

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Just the other day I saw a group of little children trying to ride a school bus. By them being of a different nationality, they weren't allowed to ride the bus.

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1: Are there really audience here? 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

Alcoholics Anonymous is a fellowship of people who share their experience, strength, and hope with each other that they may solve their common problem and help others to recover from alcoholism. 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

Some presidents are known as uplifting orators. Our present president, however, is known for petulant put-downs. Periodically, Trump discovers a new pejorative that he considers clever, so he wears it out, attacking his endless list of enemies. His current favorite is lunatic, hurling the slur at women reporters, most foreign leaders, all Democrats, protesters, and, well, everyone who offends him. But if he wants some real lunatics to belittle, why not that menagerie he's appointed to top government positions, such as Brendan Carr, Trump's FCC attack dog who keeps yapping that he's gonna abolish NPR. Failing at that, Carr has now gone from silly to ridiculous, pushing a phantasmagoric scheme that truly is lunacy. It comes from some Elon Musk protégés who apparently notice that our planet gets dark as night falls. Eureka, they exclaimed, we need to light the night. Why? Well, they say to illuminate all city streets and rural roads, make crops grow faster, and stuff like that. But how to generate the light? Easy, the geniuses explained. Mirrors. They want government support to deploy a global network of orbiting space mirrors that could reflect sunlight onto Earth's rotating dark areas. Lots of mirrors. The schemers propose to put 50,000 in our skies by 2030, with each of the largest ones shining as bright as 100 full moons. Nothing could go wrong with that, right? Bedazzled, Carr didn't ask. Instead, with no public input, he just rubber-stamped an initial launch of this novel technology, blandly assuring us that, quote, harms are unlikely to occur. This is Jim Hightower saying, to oppose this lunacy, connect with the American Astronomical Society, AAS.org. The Hightower Radio Lowdown is made possible by you subscribers to Jim Hightower's Lowdown on Substack. Find us at jimhightower.substack.com.

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Please, please, please, I love that dog so much, so much, so much, so much.

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I got a dollar and a quarter, and I'm just Rand the Clown. But don't let nobody play me cheap. I got 50 cents more than I'm gonna.

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1: 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It is Thursday evening. It's time for Thrift Shop Radio, and it's a midsummer night's stream of summer music here with your pop proprietor, Kevin. Let's summer, shall we?
2: Rock critic Ken Tucker believes that we're in the midst of a new creative flowering of pop rock, catchy guitar-based music. He's leading off with Fountains of Wayne.
3: Hip-hop, country music, and post-grunge squall can take a partial summer vacation. I'm applying some number 45 sunblock and putting up a sign saying, "Gone fishing for power pop."

Yeah, starting the stream of summer songs out with a bang here in this first set. We started with number 45, Sunblock, an introduction from Terry Gross and Ken Tucker of NPR fame, introducing Power Pop Summer. We went into California, Sex Lawyer from Fountains of Wayne, 2005. Superchunk next with This Summer. From 2012, Here Comes the Summer from The Undertones back in 1979. In the Sun from Blondie, 1976. Saturday Sun from The Sharp Pins, 2026, brand new song. And we finished up there with Long Hot Summer from the Tom Robinson Band, 1977. Let's move on with this summertime thing.

0: Sinister Shroud Radio here in the heart of the Finger Lakes on WRFI. I'm your Popper Pirate Kevin, and we are bringing you this evening a Midsummer's Night stream of summer music. We started that set off with Chuck Prophet, Summertime Thing from 2002. Haim with Summer Girl from 2019. Bruce Springsteen, Girls in the Summer Clothes, 2008. That was the winter mix. JD McPherson, Just Like Summer, from 2024. XTC from Skylarking with 1986's Summer's Cauldron. Summer Breeze, the cover from the Isley Brothers of the Seals and Crofts song, 1973, the single version. Susanna Hoffs with Summer Days from an EP 2013. Kathleen Edwards with Summer Long from 2005, Chrissy Hynde covering Bob Dylan with In the Summertime from 2021, and we finished up with First Aid Kit covering Don Henley's The Boys of Summer, written by Mike Campbell, so close to being a Tom Petty song that came out in 2022 from First Aid Kit. Stay tuned to WRFI here on Thrift Shop Radio for the second half as we continue on with this Midsummer Night's stream of summer sounds.
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0: 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I'm your pop proprietor, Kevin, and we are in the middle of a mid-summer's stream of summer music, thinking about what you do in the summer, and of course, you jump in your car.